0: Whitey. I've been up all night working now, and it's 6 o'clock. Here's a little piece of the stuff here. I was trying to reach my got your number later. I apologize.
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93 WBTV, low power FM community radio for Burlington, Vermont. We're on it back. We're listening to King Cola. Right before that was Long Time Now from Eric Davenport in 2012. We heard Unstoppable, right? Unstoppable, remixed by Iggy Moyes, Broken Rule. For that, Tribalation Records presents the Freestylers, also off Jamaica Recordings, 2004. Started things off with a set, Body and Soul by William Onyador, remixed by one and only Overton H. Brown, a.k.a. The Scientist. That's right, I'm happy to be here once again, sharing our weekly ritual together. So pleasant to just play this music. Dig the vibes. Dig in. Keep your eyes, your ears, and your minds.

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But very well paid. 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

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But there.

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Friends and lovers far and wide, thank you. Keeping this music alive. Yeah, music is kind of my refuge. You know, I feel stressed out, you know what I'm saying? Music is always there for us. What we've been listening to lately, just heard Tom Mangan Chutney remix, Ursula Dudziak, Ooh La La, Done Deal by Castillo and Face. Start the set off with Pepper Diggs at Stagger EP. Still got the AOL email and the fax number for Clifton, New Jersey, if you're trying to pick up any more copies of that Pepper Diggs record. You probably should. It's your world boss DJ, Fresh Press. Show's called Direct Drive every Thursday night. 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You know what I mean? That's right. Spread the word, tell a friend. Remember what Rickshaw said, keep your eyes, your ears, and your minds.

I'm not talking about the White House, not your mama's house. House music. House comes from the heart, from the soul. It don't have nothing to do about what you're wearing. House music. House music. House music. House music. Getting back to the topic of house music.

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Man, it seems incredible, but it seems like we're coming to the end of another episode of Direct Drive. I think there might only be one or two more records to play. You know, we're almost there, so I gotta run it back. Do a little rewind for everything we've been listening to. You know, this is Roy Davis Jr., Electric Soul, off of Peace Frog Records, 1994. Before that, we heard Aquanaut, Only. What a great record. Naked Music Recordings, New York City, year 2000. Should have been there, but I was 14 years old. Greyhound Recordings, Nectar, Big World. What a great tune. Executive Producer, Garth, 2002, Greyhound. For that, David Garcia and Joey Mazzola, Doing It Like This. I played the Longchairs Generals remix. Yo, but when you put that on, it's like, what are you going to follow that up with? That song is so hype. We heard Jamaica Recordings, Sounds from Jamaica. Nevisita from Audio Soul Project, 2003. Right before that, Salted Music and House of Ohm presents Get Salted by Miguel Miggs. Heard the first song off Side A, Laisha Project, Feel, Miguel Miggs, Salt the Bump Tech Remix, 2004. Right before that, you know it's the summertime, so I gotta play one of my favorites, Jay Velarde, House Music. It ain't about what you wearing, who you with. 2004, King Ediciones Music, the underground sound of Madrid. Before that, Richard Lecrae from Montreal, In the Dark, Kuriyami, Fish Go Deep, Dark Beats, 2002, High Recordings. Before that, Greyhound Records again, Defenders of the Faith, The Fallen, Main Pass, published by No Rest for the Wicked. Executive Producer Garth started things off with Jose de Divina, Africanism, and it's time to turn over the record. I got one more, two more for you, baby. Hold on.

Yeah, you know, I wouldn't leave you hanging like that. You know, it's every Thursday night, 8 to 10 p.m. We do it like this. Friends and lovers far and wide, thanks for tuning in once again. My name is DJ Fresh Press. 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You know what I'm talking about. New York City, Massachusetts, North Carolina, Florida, and Georgia, California. Hey man, the whole world. Come back next week. I got you, baby. Remember, you gotta do what you wanna do. 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
4: I'd horsewhip you if I had a horse.

Well, greetings, fine humans. Welcome on in. That time is upon us once again. Let's gather around the listening device of your choice and have music gumbo permeating the air. My name is Andy Goldfinger. I will be your music consigliere today, broadcasting live, as always, from the Flying Eye Studios, high atop the 15th floor of the Pharma Building in beautiful downtown Vineta. And we are jam-packed today. If you're new to the program, welcome on in. I should welcome all the regular listeners as well. If you're new, though, new stuff, old stuff, everything in between, no musical boundaries. It is prescription-free radio, and we will be enjoying that today. New stuff coming from Ziggy Marley, the Black Crowes, John Butler. I'm With Her, and I'm With Her is kind of a, I guess it's kind of a super group, which features Sarah Jarosz, Effie O'Donovan, and Sarah Watkins. So we'll have one from them. They've got a couple of singles out. And I just got in a Tedeschi Trucks new one, so we'll get to that as well. Hoyt Axton, NRBQ, Al Green, Pink, Brandi Carlile, Freddie King, they're all in the musical pantry, which is vast and expansive at my disposal. And then birthdays as well today. We'll celebrate those. But let's begin with a number one single. 1967 is the year. Can you guess who it belonged to?

Al Green rounding out the first stanza, little L-O-V-E, her Dolly Parton and Mavis Staples teaming up for Y. Phil Parla piano, man can play some piano, I tell you, and he's got the perfect last name. Girlfriend Revenge from the Mordacious Mr. Squeeze and the Beatles, starting things off with the number one song from the Magical Mystery Tour. It was Penny Lane. Just going to keep going, you know? It's one of those days, and it is a birthday.

That's Chucky Weiss. Would have been 81 years old today. Had a band back in the 80s in L.A., Chucky Weiss and the Goddamn Liars. This one, the title track off the Extremely Cool album. It's Music Gumbo. Andy Goldfinger, your human curator of music.

Well, I was a men's room attendant my last life at a Desert Inn Hotel. And I saw some hip cats buy your record over in Minneapolis. So I knew you're doing well. Sinatra's men, they had me rubbed out because I opened up my big mouth. Well, it wouldn't take very long to find out what I'm all about. I got a Red Indian with a jet off key that goes into overdrive. And my clothes, they're the serious 40s fabric, make you feel alive. My uncle, he's the king of my sugarness. He's living down in Timbuktu. If you want to know what I'm talking about, turn the page. Extremely cool. 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

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If you wanna find me, it's not very hard to do. You just dial information, ask the operator for extremely cool.

There's the Jefferson Airplane. Here on Music Gumbo. That recorded back in 1965. I'm not sure where it was. It's from an album called Curiosities from the San Francisco Underground. It's no secret. Oh, it was at the Calalope Warehouse. That's where it was. See, I knew I'd figure it out. Wade Axton before that. Della and the Dealer from the Rusty Old Halo album. Ricky Lee Jones, Chuck E.

0: She's in love, and the man she sung about started things off, Chucky Weiss. That's right. In case you're wondering who she was singing about in Chucky's in Love, it was Chucky Weiss, and we heard him doing Extremely Cool, the title track off a recently released album. You've made your way to Music Gumbo. My name is Andy Goldfinger, and we can do something here. Maybe I can do it right. Let's see. I'm sure I can get it right. All right, what do you say we do a new one, shall we? Ziggy Marley has got a new single out. It's called Racism is a Killer. It's Music Gumbo.
1: Attention, please. This is a public service health announcement.

nasty. That's Bill Withers from the Still Bill album. Use Me here on Music Gumbo. Heard Sly and the Family Stone dance to the music. Bonnie Raitt, Blame It on Me from the Just Like That album. And brand new one from Ziggy Marley, Racism is a Killer. It's Music Gumbo, permeating the listening device of your choice. If you've just regained consciousness, well, my name is Andy Goldfinger, your human curator of music at the wheel, like a bear running downhill, they say. Well, that's it. You can stick a fork in me for this installment of Music Gumbo. I am done. My name is Andy Goldfinger. It has been my distinct pleasure to serve you here on Music Gumbo today. Feel free to get in contact with me. If you would like to contribute to this melange, please do not leave it all up to me. You can send me an email at andy@kocf.org. You can go to our website, which is musicgumbo.net. Once there, you'll find a way to support this musical concoction. Until we gather again next time, get out there and be a good human.

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time I'm at my feet. 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High in the city. 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I got my mace and you got your knife. 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High in the city. High in the city. I wanna get high. High in the city. I wanna stay alive here in the city. I wanna stay high. High in the city. High in the city. High in the city. Let's not walk down Sutton Place. You know everybody there's got Nikitas.

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You got the right time. You're gonna move all night. Where's the show? I need some room. I miss rock and roll.

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And this is Dave from the Zambonis. 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

Oh,

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Die kriegen aus, vor der Krieg, und über der Tisch, die kriegen was, die kriegen was. Geh, aber wir sind so brick, die kriegen was, die kriegen was, die kriegen was. Hey,

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I feel like it's a long time to call anybody. Sometimes

0: Spread the word.
1: You know how great you feel right after you hit the gym, go for a run, or ride your bike? 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

Ain't tragic, it's black magic. I think I was born into it. They say, how come you still play that game, John Briggs?

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Mucho, mucho.

Here is classical music from Beethoven to Bernstein, two of the greatest musicians of all time. We play the big hits by such composers as Chopin, Tchaikovsky, Brahms, Ravel, Shostakovich, and many others. I am your host, Roger Berger, from Ames, Iowa, and here we go.

We are featuring three different types of classical music today, all composed between Beethoven and Bernstein. We'll hear a symphony and a ballet, both composed early in the 20th century, and operatic overtures, which were composed nearly 100 years earlier. Our three composers are, first, Sergei Prokofiev, then his contemporary, Igor Stravinsky, and finally, Gioachino Rossini, who was a contemporary of Mozart and Beethoven. We have a Prokofiev symphony, a Stravinsky ballet, and two Rossini overtures. Here is one of Prokofiev's most popular works, the Classical Symphony, composed in 1917. I have never heard this work referred to as neoclassical, but since Prokofiev explicitly paid homage to the classical form in the title, the form used by classical composers like Mozart and Haydn, and then he enhanced it with all the Prokofiev modernisms that you would expect, it must be the progenitor of the neoclassical style.

Classical Symphony, composed by Sergei Prokofiev and performed by the NBC Symphony Orchestra under the conductor Toscanini. Both Prokofiev and Stravinsky made their fame early in the 20th century. Stravinsky is a particularly beloved composer for the three magnificent ballets he composed very early in his career. In chronological sequence, they are The Firebird in 1910, Petrushka in 1911, and perhaps Stravinsky's most famous and most controversial of all works, The Rite of Spring in 1913. All three of these were written for ballet performances, not for orchestral concerts. And all three have been introduced into the repertoire of orchestras around the world. Stravinsky lived a very long life and was cranking out respectable classical music in various styles and forms right up to near the end. But remember that Petrushka is one of his three most popular earliest works. Well, it is one of the three of his early popular works. He composed a lot of other music early and later on in his career, which did not necessarily become popular. But that doesn't mean it's not good music.

The wonderful ballet music for Petrushka, composed by Igor Stravinsky and performed by the NBC Orchestra under the baton of Arturo Toscanini. Now let's back up from Paris in 1911 to Italy in 1817, nearly 100 years earlier. The most popular, by far, opera composer during that period of time was Gioachino Rossini. And Rossini did not compose symphonies. He also didn't do concertos or chamber music. He did opera. And when it came to opera, Rossini was tops. He was the king dog. He was like John Williams in 1990 for film scores, or Elvis Presley for rock and roll singing. Number one by a large margin for opera. No opera composer would rival Rossini for popular appeal until Wagner, Verdi, and Puccini came along much later in the 19th century. I have two Russian overtures for you today. The first is from William Tell about the famous Swiss hero, William Tell. This overture provides modern Western radio listeners with a memorable theme song. The overture is in three distinct movements. If you listen closely, you can detect the beginning and end of each of the four movements. Each of these movements is between 2 and 3 minutes long. Listen for the exciting fanfare and melody, which are approximately 10 pieces into the piece of music. Listen for the exciting fanfare and melody,

William Tell Overture concludes another segment of classical music from Beethoven to Bernstein. The opera William Tell was composed by Gioachino Rossini, the world's greatest operatic composer of the early 19th century. The NBC Symphony Orchestra was conducted by Arturo Toscanini. I am your host, Roger Berger, from Ames, Iowa.

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0: 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And this is Catherine, your host of Present Time. Present Time explores public affairs, culture, and the importance of telling our individual and collective stories. I am excited to host in the studio this morning Sarah Lee Turat, a Vermont artist with quite a list of accomplishments. Welcome to the studio, Sarah.
1: Thank you, Catherine.
0: So happy to have you here. I want to start by giving you space to introduce yourself to listeners. What do you want folks to know about you?
1: I am an artist who has not grown up and chosen what she's going to do with her artistic life. I think I could say that I've been an artist from day one. I've never questioned it, but there are artists who specialize, and although there are things that I've done for years, I've never completely closed the door on new. It's kind of like a shiny thing. Oh, I want to try that. And I would say that is important about my career, that I have not, decided that I draw hamburgers and that's what I draw for life.
0: Yes.
1: Might have been easier.
0: Yes.
1: But in some ways to make a living. But you could see, if you look at my website, there's all kinds of things.
0: Well, let's talk a little bit. It's interesting how you said I've been an artist from day one.
1: Mm-hmm.
0: Can you take us back to being a little girl? Do you have a
1: Sure.
0: memory of doing art? Was that art at your kitchen Oh. table? Was that art in the classroom? What did that look like for you?
1: Pretty much
0: you?
1: Art everywhere.
0: Yes?
1: Day one. Yeah, my parents claimed that they had to move the crib away from the wall because I was
0: Trying.
1: Dipping into the only medium available and painting on the walls with, if you can imagine what that was.
0: Oh, excrement.
1: I was inspired.
0: Oh my goodness, that's
1: a terrible startup
0: story.
1: No, I'm sorry.
0: No.
1: There were other things.
0: No,
1: though,
0: but that's pretty powerful. So do you
1: it
0: come
1: was
0: from
1: powerful.
0: Yes, and aromatic.
1: Yeah.
0: Did you come from a family of artists?
1: I came from parents who appreciated art and music and great food. And my mother particularly was a jazz freak. And she was delighted when I was born in California, and my family's from California and Oregon. And at age two or three, my father was moved via job back to the East Coast, and I grew up pretty much outside of New York City in the
0: mm-hmm.
1: suburbs,
0: mm-hmm.
1: and half an hour, really close. And my mom was delighted because she would take us kids into New York to the clubs as kids.
0: That's great.
1: And keep us up all night.
0: Oh my goodness!
1: And then we'd go to school in the morning, and you could call that parenting, bad parenting 101, but the only way I could stay awake was to take sketchbooks and sketch the musicians while they were playing. These were small clubs,
0: yes.
1: like the Village Voice, and you're right there.
0: Oh my.
1: And they'd often sit down with us because my mom got friendly with them all, and then I would give them their portrait and they'd ask me to sign it. It was just fun to stay awake. And now, to this day, if I'm sitting there watching and listening to musicians, I have this inclination to draw. Yeah.
0: That's pretty amazing. What an unusual, it's so interesting. It usually takes a little bit of time to get into these juicy, interesting details. Can you recall, Sarah Lee, any of the names of the musicians that you met, famous or maybe not
1: yeah.
0: so famous?
1: Thad Jones, Mel Lewis, my mother loved big bands too,
0: yes.
1: but I didn't get to meet them. We went, Duke Ellington and all that,
0: Wow.
1: Just great
0: yes.
1: stuff. But in those smaller clubs,
0: yes.
1: they were,
0: yes.
1: Yeah.
0: Would your parents take you to art museums?
1: Oh, my mother did all the time. She and I would go into New York and just see all kinds of art. We went into the Modern Art Museum, and there was this piece I'll never forget. It was the first piece of kind of non-objective art that I ever really focused on, and meaning having no subject. And it was this dirty old giant tarp that was tacked to the wall in four places, and then a big dirty rope tied around the middle of it and pulled out and attached to a giant boulder on the floor. And she and I started laughing, and we were laughing so hard. And it wasn't like really, maybe we were kind of mocking the fact that this is in a very important museum in the realm of modern art, but it was our response to it.
0: Yes.
1: And later I understood through, you know, college professors and everything, anything's art if you see it as art. And
0: absolutely.
1: And it's asking you for a response. And that's colored everything I've done since, I would say, for the public.
0: I want to ask you to talk about somebody who really encouraged you as an artist, whether you were young or maybe you were at another point in your life where you really needed that encouragement. And it can just be a first name, but I love stories of people who sort of fill up our cups.
1: We would hope that we remember the people who encouraged and mentored us. When I was in my 20s, I rented a studio for $25 a month from an older couple, and they were sculptors. And they are long gone now, unfortunately, but they encouraged me so much. And they would tell me if a, you know, prospective client calls for, I was doing a lot of murals at the time, big stuff on buildings, and and because I was in my 20s and I couldn't, she said, just tell them you know what you're doing. Tell them you'll accept the job. Tell them, you know, just go get it and then figure out how to do it. Don't tell them you don't know what you're doing.
0: That is awesome advice, particularly for a woman.
1: Oh, yeah. Oh, I needed more confidence and courage. And one person who in recent years, I'd say I've known her for maybe 20 years, and she began as a client. She lives in Charlotte. Her name is Jan Blomstrand, and she owned NRG Systems,
0: yes,
1: which is a wind technology company. And she commissioned me to do artwork throughout their buildings, public art, all kinds of art, you know.
0: Mm-hmm.
1: And she allowed me if I could clone a client,
0: yes,
1: I would.
0: This would be this
1: every
0: person.
1: Every client would be her, because she understood art. She was curious to help me do art, but also wanted me to help her understand more about art.
0: Mm.
1: And we become great friends over the years. And I have a studio at her home in Charlotte that I go to on weekends to do my own personal art.
0: And did she give you creative freedom in creating the pieces?
1: Yeah, to a great extent.
0: Yeah.
1: I mean, we would discuss and I would give her some sketches, but she understood that
0: things happen.
1: And it was really exciting to present. I had some very long, complicated projects with her. One that was resin tiles set in the floor. There were a total of 80-something of them, and each one, I'd never worked in this medium before. You layer it, and it's a two-part resin. And I worked with Carolyn Shapiro, who's another artist out in East Montpelier.
0: Mm-hmm.
1: And it took months.
0: Mm-hmm.
1: And we would pour into these metal boxes in layers. And we chose writings that meant something. They were everything from children's poems to political statements to famous people and authors. And we'd boil them down so it was a short statement, and then we'd float it on vellum at the top layer of this. It's hard to
0: what is
1: imagine
0: vellum?
1: A three...
0: This is, I'm following you and I'm loving the description. What is vellum?
1: Vellum is kind of a rigid, like a see-through paper, semi-see-through, frosted kind of.
0: Yes.
1: So that you... Imagine you're looking into a box and it almost looks like water, and each layer are objects or paintings or things floating on top of each other.
0: Wow.
1: And so she had to support me to learn how to do this.
0: Yes.
1: Which I almost burnt my house down once as it boiled over because it gets hot.
0: Oh, sure.
1: And if you over pour a layer, it can, you know, really steam up and set off all the fire alarms and everything. But they're pretty interesting.
0: You know, it's interesting because I'm looking at your hands and I'm thinking to myself, those hands are show work. They are artist hands, but they are hands that show work.
1: That's working hands.
0: They are. And it's just interesting to me because I grew up in an immigrant family, working class, blue collar family, and I was just attuned as a child to have respect for people who had hands that demonstrated that they worked.
1: They tell a lot of
0: you know, they really do. And so it's interesting. I've interviewed many artists, but this is the first time I've actually thought, because you speak with your hands, and it's the first time
1: in Italy.
0: Oh, yes, absolutely. And I'm sure the pasta was really good.
1: Oh, yeah, it was.
0: and so it's just, but it's interesting how in so many ways we've moved away as a society from people working with their hands. And I was just talking to somebody last night at a social event, and they were talking about how their son went to college and he studied X and he had a really great experience. And now he's choosing to work in the trades. He's choosing to work with his hands. And I'm like, that is so cool.
1: I have a son that did the same thing. And he's now working outdoors, building stone walls and doing landscaping and making maple syrup and selling Christmas trees. And what did he study? Art therapy.
0: Right
1: and
0: on.
1: Philosophy and
0: right
1: psychology.
0: On. And you know, and at the end of the day, it's figuring out what floats your boat.
1: Yeah.
0: And there is something very powerful of using one's hands. So thank you for the inspiration there.
1: Yeah.
0: So I feel like I have a little insight into your parents and how they raised you. Mm-hmm. I wanted to ask you about your educational journey, what that looked like.
1: Yeah, and I would preface that by saying that I've learned probably more in the workplace than I learned in art school or college. It was a wonderful experience. You know, mm-hmm. I went to school out in Colorado, Colorado College, for 2 years, mm-hmm. and then ran out of money and had to go back to work. So I came back east and started working and finding freelance work in New York and around New York and doing illustration and murals and teaching, which is a lot of what I do now.
0: Mm-hmm.
1: And I just was, you know, as a young woman, it was very hard to run your own business. I took some workshops, and at the time I was beginning to go to night school and weekends at School of Visual Arts. And New York's great because there's no end of ways to learn and places to mm-hmm. learn in. And so I took courses at Parsons School of Design, the Art Students League, Museum of Natural History. I took a course there that was so much fun. When it was over, I took it again.
0: What was the course?
1: It was drawing animals, basically, and mm-hmm. learning from their skeletons out, and dinosaurs, skeletons, and everything.
0: Wow.
1: And we had free reign of the Museum of Natural History, which is enormous.
0: Yes.
1: Once we, you know, heard the lecture, they released us out into the museum to sketch, and it was just amazing.
0: What a fascinating concept, because I think if I were to sit down and I'm not good at drawing, but if I were to try to draw a dinosaur, I would be thinking of the outline of the creature, whereas you started with the interior, and the interior would influence how the muscles are.
1: Wow. It does. And to this, I'm teaching a young student now and teaching her most recently from the inside out, drawing people and kind of doing almost like a stick figure with kind of bigger bubbles where the mass of the body is and where it twists and turns. And then I realized that since I started teaching her that way, I remembered to structure my drawings from the inside out, you know, when I'm doing a moving figure or something like that.
0: Yes. Yeah. Fascinating. I read, visited your website, which listeners, I'll be sharing on the Present Time Facebook page when I load this the audio from this interview in the next few days. But I'd love to ask, what is your, because you've practiced so in so many different genres. Mm. What's your elevator speech, or what is it currently? When people say, "Well, what do you? You're at a cocktail party or a political. What do you do?"
1: Well, I'm inclined to just laugh because, you know, it's really hard. As we've been saying, it's hard to quantify or to describe what I do. You know, I love to just draw, pick up a pencil and draw. I take sketchbooks. We're talking about traveling by train. I'll sit on the train and draw and draw and draw and draw. And, you know, when I travel, I never go anywhere without a sketchbook. But it goes from there to these large murals, which I'm getting older. I'm 68, and I've had back surgery, and I've had to cut back and only do a few murals a year now, which breaks my heart because I love the whole process of doing a mural in a public space or a company or a restaurant or a school or a museum. Mm-hmm. You learn so much just being in another person's environment, their work environment, their home environment. And then I illustrate and I design. I design pet toys that get manufactured.
0: Yes, talk about this. That's a niche. How did you start doing that?
1: I have friends who used to own a company called Fat Cat, and mm-hmm. they hired me part time to design products for them because I designed. I did a lot of caricatures of political figures, and we called them political playthings, I think. And they sold their company years ago, and 10 years later, we decided to reboot it with a different name. It's called Fuzzu, F-U-Z-Z-U.
0: Yes.
1: And we're now owned by a much larger company called MultiPet. Because during COVID, we just couldn't afford all the, what's kind of equivalent to what's happening now with the tariffs. Everything became so expensive to ship and everything. So we're under their umbrella. We're still a brand. Okay. We still design the toys, and I design the packaging as well. Mm-hmm. It's very fun. I used to work for Ben & Jerry's as a designer. That's what brought me to Vermont in 1985.
0: And I wanted to ask you about that. Tell us a bit about that, your journey at Ben & Jerry's.
1: Yeah. Well, I was 29, and I have a brother who's a freelance writer here in Vermont, Doug Wilhelm. He writes books, all kinds of stuff. He's great. And I came to visit him. He was living in Montpelier. And he said, we came upon this small want ad in the back of the Times Argus. I'm talking an inch by an inch.
0: Yes.
1: Put out by Ben & Jerry's, who just moved into their factory in Waterbury, looking for a designer who could kind of hit the ground running and do a variety of things, because they were going to develop a tour, which they did.
0: Oh, yeah.
1: I did.
0: Oh.
1: At their factory. And you know, do everything. The only thing I didn't want to do then is packaging. Because it's so nitpicky and difficult and, you know, zero point type, and you have to definitely fit all this stuff in. And
0: what year was this, more or less?
1: 1985. And they had one other artist, and they hired me right away. So I, within 2 weeks, was moving from New York City up to Vermont in February.
0: Oh my God.
1: I didn't know what.
0: So I have done the tour at Ben & Jerry's, when our daughter was little. Mm-hmm. Did you have a hand in those spaces that we walked through?
1: Yeah, I designed it. It was my, for years I did, we had to do everything. The company was growing so quickly that there were days we had to work on the line filling pints.
0: Oh my goodness.
1: I was like Lucy Ricardo. I was terrible. But as the design department and the company grew, I became specialized in environmental design, which means that you take that brand and you design it into every environment that represents the company. And
0: like the
1: first
0: shops?
1: And foremost is the shops.
0: Oh.
1: All over the place. Sometimes we had custom, we customized them. We weren't like a McDonald's that you put a box in the middle of a parking lot, and
0: yes.
1: you know, you have two choices, the yes. higher end and the low. We wanted to be part of neighborhoods, so they
0: yes.
1: would send me off, and I went to Russia and designed their first shops there.
0: Wow.
1: And,
0: did you go to Poland? Which
1: no.
0: I go to frequently. Okay, just
1: no,
0: checking. Just checking. Because I definitely see Ben & Jerry's in the markets
1: there. Yeah,
0: that's
1: been there. Since... I left them, let's see, in 1996.
0: Okay.
1: And I
0: okay.
1: still did a lot of freelance for them. They were great to work for. I just wanted to go back like an idiot and work for myself. But it was fascinating. And I did all the shops and the tour and the offices, interior, sign
0: wow.
1: work with sign painters and contractors. And I loved being... out of the office, and you know, it wasn't always out of the office, but
0: yes.
1: a very active job.
0: Yes,
1: and I loved it.
0: So I'm hearing sketching, murals, environmental design. You paint,
1: yeah,
0: right?
1: I paint.
0: What paint do you?
1: Well, it varies. I would say mostly in the studio I work in acrylic,
0: okay.
1: and I often incorporate collage into my paintings.
0: Oh, great.
1: Yeah,
0: great.
1: Yeah. And that is whatever, right now I'm doing I have two dogs that I've always had dogs, and
0: yes.
1: I love them dearly. And they often are muses for my artwork, and I'm doing a series, I have a corgi named Betty,
0: oh.
1: named after my mother, who was 6 feet tall
0: wow.
1: and had an attitude like my dog has, and then this series is the Queen series, the Queen of the Universe, Queen of Hearts, Queen of the Roller Derby.
0: Oh,
1: so
0: that's
1: there
0: great!
1: It's going to be I've done two, and I've sketched about half a dozen so far, and they're just for joy. It's a hard time right now.
0: Yeah, it is a very difficult
1: time.
0: A
1: lot of what I do for myself is just to.
0: Yep.
1: bring happiness and do what I really
0: want
1: to
0: do. That.
1: And the older you get, the more you want to just make what you want to make.
0: Mm-hmm.
1: I think also as I get older, I want to collaborate more, and I'm doing mm-hmm. more of that now mm-hmm. with other artists and with, I'm a member of Makersphere, Waterbury
0: yes.
1: area Makersphere, which is just what it's not. It's a maker space. We have several spaces, but we teach the beginning trades.
0: Mm-hmm.
1: We teach all kinds of art courses there, and we collaborate on projects.
0: That's fabulous.
1: Yeah.
0: Is that a nonprofit organization?
1: Yes. Yeah.
0: Very
1: Based
0: cool.
1: In
0: What's
1: Waterbury.
0: It called again?
1: Waterbury Area Maker Sphere, and it's called that because of we could never find the right building for all that we wanted to do.
0: Yes.
1: So we have three locations. One rents studios to creative people, mm-hmm. writers, artists. The other is a shop where we do the dirty arts.
0: Yes.
1: Used to be an auto body. And the other is the seminary building in Waterbury Center, which is this gorgeous old Victorian seminary.
0: Yes.
1: And it's now apartments, but one section of it is a clay studio and an art studio. And that's where I teach more often than
0: Great.
1: Now.
0: Well, you know, I'm inclined to add the link to that also.
1: Oh, yeah.
0: You know, that
1: yeah,
0: sounds very,
1: do.
0: Sounds really cool.
1: It's a great.
0: I loved
1: great
0: your reference to the dirty arts. what are some of the dirty arts that get taught there?
1: Oh, metal shop, woodworking, stained glass, things that you can't have that shop unless it's sealed off
0: okay.
1: from people who don't want to get, you know, sawdust on their painting. You know,
0: yes.
1: a lot floats through the air and
0: yes.
1: In these shops. And,
0: huh. Wow. Yes, you do
1: yeah.
0: have you do have those hardworking hands in so many. So I wonder, Sarah Lee, if you can think about any artists that you grew up admiring that may have influenced
1: yeah.
0: your work.
1: My parents always got the New Yorker magazine, and they had these giant books of New Yorker cartoons all the way back, you know. And I remember George Booth, and I made a list of these because I wanted to remember them, and I'm bad.
0: All good.
1: Bad at that.
0: It's all good.
1: There were several, and Ed Koren is a Vermonter who just passed away a year or so ago, and he's just wonderful. But Dr. Seuss has been
0: yeah.
1: a huge influence to my drawing style, my humor. I have the whole collection. even without, before my granddaughter was born, I had to have the whole, I'll give her another whole collection.
0: Yes.
1: Because you got to have it if you have any sense of humor at all.
0: Oh,
1: and
0: absolutely.
1: Then with paint, I love the expressionist, the impressionist, but the Fauvists,
0: how do you spell that?
1: F-A-U-X, I think, Fauve.
0: Mm-hmm.
1: Fauve. It ends in a V. They were post-impressionists, and they had a big color. Kandinsky would be considered. Andre Durain.
0: Yes.
1: They're just paintings I can't resist looking at. You know, they're just.
0: And does faux mean fake in
1: faux
0: this?
1: Means fake. Like,
0: yes.
1: Faux finish means a fake.
0: Yes.
1: You're making bricks where there were no bricks or textures, and I've done a lot of that. But fauvism is
0: yes.
1: different.
0: Okay.
1: And I don't know exactly.
0: Well, I'm going to Google it afterwards.
1: Yeah, me too.
0: But you know, I mean, it's interesting too when you know that you're attracted to something.
1: Yeah.
0: And it's just there's something about it. You know,
1: yeah.
0: there's some spark there. But this is one of the reasons why I volunteer to do a radio show, because I get to learn about all these things from these really neat people that I otherwise might not meet.
1: Yeah.
0: Okay. I want to go back to your mom for a moment. Betty.
1: Betty.
0: Big Betty.
1: 6 feet tall.
0: Who was taking her children to jazz clubs, and they were sleepy in homeroom. it sounds, the way I'm perceiving, it sounds like she was a woman of some energy and some self-confidence, a willingness to maybe go against the grain a little bit. Maybe that's a...
1: Yeah, she had elements of that. She was complicated.
0: As
1: we all
0: are.
1: She definitely had a big joie de vivre. She was very sociable and very open-minded. Both my parents, had my dad was more into like folk music. She turned me on to Joan Baez. He loved Joan Baez.
0: Yes.
1: And he loved classical music. And apparently I have a grandmother who was an opera singer, and my mother says, and not a very good one.
0: Oh, gosh. Oh, gosh. Yes.
1: But she tried, you know.
0: Yeah, yes.
1: And, so my brothers, my nephews, my son, and they're all musicians. They play music that mostly percussion, drums. My son plays bass, guitar. He's very talented, sings. And I play guitar and ukulele and sing, and not very well.
0: Okay.
1: Like my grandmother.
0: No, good.
1: But I still do it. And
0: absolutely.
1: I do it with friends every week. We just get together.
0: Brings
1: and
0: joy.
1: Howl. It's good. And we always attribute all that musical interest and some of it, us have talent and some don't, but I don't. They do. We attribute it all to
0: credit.
1: My mom. You know.
0: Now, that's a beautiful thing, and that's a beautiful legacy that plays out in the subsequent generations and in the name of this dog. Which I wanted to ask you, it's very clear to me that you love what you do. And the road of an artist, unless you've got some really wealthy patron, can be a challenging road where you have to sort of cobble things together or, you know, look for work. And I'm

0: men have no background in being demure and being nice or not saying anything at all if you can't. And, you know, I'm inclined to swear, but I'm not going to swear.
1: Yes, thank you.
0: That, you know, just that's that should be erased from what we teach young women and children, that we need to give them confidence. And I think if I could go do it all over again, I would try to not worry about that and have more confidence. And I have had great experiences in Vermont, and don't, you know, as I said, don't regret anything, but I think making a living is so tough.
1: Yes. Yes.
0: And even in my 20s, I had to do, I did some light construction work in New York City, and I attended bar in Laramie, Wyoming, and the Cowboy Bar in Laramie, and I've done all kinds of jobs, and they all fed into the stories and the, the kind of clamor behind my art of subject matter and whatnot, but I think it's that running a business, and I would advise anybody who's thinking about doing a creative and knowing that they have talent, there's more to it. Really try to take a few business courses and try to adapt them to your to what you're doing and try, and you can always, and you will always, that'll change out as you learn more. But it's important if that's what you're going to do.
1: I think that's excellent advice, and I'm somehow not surprised that you said that, because I was sitting here thinking between conversation with you and checking out your website, you are entrepreneurial in your thinking. You know, you are multi, you have all these different, you're multi-dimensional in what you do. And I think about how I'm the more creative part of in my family. I'm married to an engineer who is an excellent linear thinker, and he's also a creative engineer because he loves art and reads a lot of art history. With that said, he's very, very focused when he, you know, on his work. He's extremely focused on his work, and I'm sort of the multiple pots simmering on the stove sort of person. I do a little of this and a little of that and a little of this and a little of that. And those are two distinctly different distinctly different personalities. But I see you've got multiple pots on your stove, and none of them appear to be boiling over. And and again, I think your advice is really good advice, because it's important to pursue what we're passionate about, and you kind of sort of need a plan, even if that plan changes.
0: It will
1: and
0: change.
1: You reference that too, you know.
0: You need to survive.
1: Yes.
0: You know? And also, when I get into doing my work, my creative work, I am totally focused.
1: Yes.
0: And it's hard to break me out of that. I'm not sociable. I just really want to, but you really need to set it up so that you can survive.
1: Exactly. So how has, or I won't say how, I will ask the question, has your art been influenced by larger social movements like Black Lives Matter or climate change, migration, the war in Ukraine? Have those, any of those found their ways into your work?
0: Well, other than participating in workshops at Makersphere to make signs and going to protests recently.
1: Yes.
0: I think that my focus has been community art and bringing art to the community, because that's the gift I have for the revolution, is helping people in making things. And one of the ways that we've done this, I think we had our 13th or 14th year of doing a parade that's not, it's hard to do, it's called the River of Light in Waterbury. And it's we do a lot of workshops in November for an early December parade, and maybe we should put a link to that as well.
1: What is it called?
0: The River of Light in Waterbury.
1: Okay.
0: And it's a parade where the spectators blend into the parade, because we help people to make these paper lanterns.
1: Oh.
0: And some of them are gigantic. And
1: yes.
0: we do workshops to help them figure out the kind of

0: barefoot engineering of these things, and all the way down to young children make very simple lanterns, and it's for pure joy and light at the beginning of December, where there's
1: darkness,
0: very little of either, and when right from the beginning of the workshops to when that parade breaks out onto the street and we go through town, and a Burlington street band, Samba Tucada, mm-hmm. leads us, and we usually have a couple of other bands at different places, and the parade has grown through the years.
1: Yes.
0: And it's really not in the traditional sense activism, but I would yes. say community activism is what I practice now in helping people understand that they too can make art. You don't have to be an official artist. There's no badge, there's
1: yes.
0: no you can create, and we can help you get comfortable with that, and that's a lot of what Makersphere does.
1: That's amazing. Now, you used a phrase I've never heard before, barefoot engineering. I think I know what
0: your husband wears shoes when he does his engineering.
1: Yes. What does that mean to you? That's
0: a
1: great phrase.
0: I think it means like thinking of structure and stress when something's being used, or let's say this gigantic lantern shaped like a dragon that's mm-hmm. held by 10 people or whatever. Mm-hmm. It has to not fall apart, and it might have movement.
1: Okay.
0: And it might be kinetic, have legs that move
1: yes.
0: or wings that flap or
1: yes.
0: whatever, and the light, you have to plan how the light shines through it.
1: Wow.
0: There's a lot of engineering type thought that goes into these things.
1: Fascinating.
0: Yeah.
1: Well, it's interesting. I saw a lecture by Sabra Field,
0: yes.
1: I never know how to pronounce
0: yes.
1: it, sorry, years ago at a conference, and she described art as problem solving.
0: Oh, it is. Oh.
1: And for me, not being an artist, that was like, oh, yeah, that totally makes sense. It's like being a creative engineer.
0: Yeah. Yeah. It's problem solving, and then also it gets easier as you get older to just trust that what's coming through you and just let it come through,
1: mm-hmm.
0: and apply your barefoot engineering or your engineering side, but also be open to whatever's coming as you're
1: yes.
0: doing it,
1: Yes. Yes. Thinking on your feet.
0: Yeah.
1: When you reflect on your work, what are you most proud of?
0: I think the, in Vermont, it's the Vermont State Complex mural in Waterbury, and that is, there's an upcoming book that Carolyn Bates here in mm-hmm. Burlington, she's an architectural photographer, and she's created a book with the help of a writer, Pat Gowdy O'Brien, who lives in the north part mm-hmm. of the state, and the book will be about that, with a background of the history of the hospital and of my life as an artist. And I'm proud of it because it incorporates the history of the hospital that was in that building complex
1: and
0: that
1: yes.
0: site, and highlights a patient's work. She was a poet, and she was a patient in the 40s and 50s mm-hmm. and kind of represents the other people who were patients in the hospital. Many of them were creative. Many of them were
1: yes.
0: not insane.
1: Yes.
0: They were just inconvenient, I would say.
1: Yes.
0: And they had gifts.
1: Absolutely.
0: They were overlooked.
1: Absolutely. Well, and I should tell listeners, I was at the Vermont State Office Complex just last week for a training, and I saw this amazing, amazing mural. And then I connected to, oh my goodness, that's Sarah Lee Tarot. That's the woman that I'm interviewing on my show. Totally blown away, and total serendipity, because
0: yeah.
1: who knows when I'm going to be there.
0: Small state.
1: When I will. Yes, exactly. I wanted to give you space to tell people how they can learn more about your book, about your work. And again, I'll post that on the Facebook page, but
0: yeah.
1: what is your website?
0: Yes, my website is my name. It's S-A-R-A-H. LeeTerrat.com, Sarah Lee Tarot.
1: Perfect. And is there anything else you want listeners to know before we sign off?
0: Thank you, Catherine, for finding me and for interviewing me. I really appreciate it.
1: It's been a pleasure. It truly has been a pleasure. And I wrote down all these new words and concepts, like barefoot engineering. I'm going to go read about Kandinsky. Mm. And what a pleasure to have you on the show.
0: Thank you.
1: And I so respect the community orientation of your work. Like, you are just leaving gifts. That's it. Yeah. You're leaving gifts of your creativity all over the place. So,
0: I love to see it.
1: So thanks for appearing on the show, and what a pleasure to have this conversation with you.
0: Great. Thank you.
1: So from the Media Factory in the South End of Burlington, Vermont, this is 99.3 FM WBTV-LP Burlington, and we're streaming online.
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I see your love from across an ocean of obstacles surrounding my brain. 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I'm going insane. The light and darkness turns to days of storm and a path.

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1: 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Well, hi, I need to untangle myself a little. I'm a little tangled about. I have this proclivity towards wearing scarves, and sometimes they twist me a little. So hi there, hey there, it's been a hot second. I want to say the last time I was here, let's see, I'm looking. My last live show was May 29th. I was away in Portugal with my family. It was awesome, amazing. And as travel always does, it kind of changes you. So I'm kind of a different gal than I was before I left. But I'm still going to play you the music. And I have some great music for you for this week. Some of it I actually heard in Portugal. I do Shazam everywhere I go. And it was really fun. When I was in Porto, it's a beautiful city in the north. We were waiting to go to this incredible Art Nouveau bookstore. And we were just in a cafe. And the gentleman who was running the cafe was playing the best music. And so I don't know which ones because my brain fails me at the moment. But about two or three of the songs we're going to hear in this first hour were played at that cafe. So I'm so grateful to my fellow music lovers across the world. Starting off the hour, you know, I just kind of play what comes into my mix, and I did take some trains, so I had like 9 hours of music I had to pare down, but I did leave this beautiful Gregorian chant of Ave Maria, Harpa Dia. They are, I don't know how many of them there are, but they sing beautiful Gregorian chants, and though it's not electronic music, I do dig just beautiful, beautiful music, whether it's classical, baroque, chamber music in this case, or other. You're going to hear that one. We're going to hear a version of Chris Isaak's Wicked Games, an electronic version. I heard this I was in the Algarve, which is like ocean territory of southern Portugal, and I heard this lovely rendition of a classic song. Such a weird thing to say I don't want to fall in love, but I can certainly relate to that. It's a big risk, and sometimes it doesn't work out. So the song, as I've gotten older, has deeper meaning. Happy to play this one for you. A bunch of new ones for me this week. One called Paper Thin by Jacana. People need to feel love. Oh, that's not a new one. That's a classic, classic, classic, classic early 2000s dance tune, Need to Feel Loved. It's a banger. I hope you enjoy it. This song called I'm Alive has kind of been going around the social media networks and mostly being danced to by women who have survived toxic or abusive relationships. When I heard it the first time this week, it gave me the chills from head to toe. Yes, gentlemen, there is a movement of women reclaiming their power, and they're just not going to put up with the abuse anymore. And I know there's so many beautiful, wonderful men, but unfortunately, at least in the last 15 years, something has really shifted, at least in the dating world. And a lot of women have been treated really badly, and I certainly can relate to that. And so this song has special meaning to me, and I know a lot of other women right now as we reclaim our power and reclaim what should have always been, which is respect and reverence. And it goes both ways. There's horrible women out there too. But this one is for all the people out there reclaiming their power and moving again and feeling into their own selves again. And self-protecting, which is seems to be a novel thing these days, huh? Next one, This Is In Between from Jan Blom. How do I even say this? Blomquist. There's a V in there, but I can't say it. One called Loving You. Another one called Levitate. Lovely one called Fading Horizons. And then another one called Off. Oh, yeah. We're getting into the drum and bass now. Some beautiful drum and bass for you friends out there. One called Off My Feet. Kenya Grace's sped up D&B version of Meteor What would be happening if it was the last day on Earth? What would you be doing? I think I know what I'd be doing. I'd be doing it in Italy for sure. Gorgeous, gorgeous, gorgeous song called Entangled. I'm loving this atmospheric drum and bass. I think it's my fave of this week. Please enjoy. And then finishing off the hour with one called, another D&B from Big Bud, A Way of Life. An awesome, intense remix of Wilson Mercy's Click Farm. And then we'll see what we have time for. So happy Friday, friends. Here is to the beautiful rain, which nourishes the plants, which creates the beautiful flowers and gives life to the roots. Thanks for tuning in to Public Radio.

0: What do you want me?
1: It's all incomplete. The world would never finish without you next to me. You said I've got a week, and if I think about it too much, then I forget.

Hi, friends. Just finishing up the first hour of a two-hour set here on the Starlight Sessions. Sorry, let me turn off my phone. Here. Yes, you are listening to the Starlight Sessions on 99.3 FM, WBTV LP. Lovely, beautiful, glorious Burlington, Vermont. We're also streaming this show and so many other great ones at 99.3 WBTV.org. So that was fun. So much new music. It's just all new music these days. There's so many opportunities to find new music, and I'm just so grateful that I get to play them for you here. We just heard, please forgive, let me go to where I need to be to tell you what I was just playing. Oh yeah, man. This one that we just heard was called Morning Brew. I can't even say the name of the artist because there's no vowels, but it's S-C-K-D-R-W-R. I won't try, but that was so much fun. Before that, I think it was a pretty interesting remix of Wilson Mercy's Click Farm, Sandman Theory's drum and bass remix. That was powerful. Before that, I'd say the banger of the week. I love this one called Entangled. By Fearbase. I love it. It's like my favorite. My favorite is atmospheric drum and bass or jungle music. And this artist, that's from, I don't know, I think it came out like 2 weeks ago. That one is gorgeous. If you like drum and bass, if you like liquid drum and bass, there's a lot of great music out there. But there's so many new artists who are really kind of going back to like the late 90s, early 2000s, and I give it a big thumbs up. I hope you enjoyed. We heard Kenya Grace with Meteor. It poses that question, what would you do if you didn't have much time left on Earth, or you had one day left on Earth? I think that's a scary question, but sometimes things like that jolt us into awakening. I know I have my ideas, but what's your idea? What would you do with this beautiful life if you didn't have that much time left? Before that one, we heard Cardo with Off My Feet. One from, is that all eyes? I can't even, it's I-L-L, Alithius with Horizons. Mark Terminia with Levitate. Heard some of this atmospheric house music before we got into the drum and bass. One called Loving You. The Space in Between, that was a pretty rad remix by Ben Bomer. He makes great, great music, and he has a, I would say, a pretty prolific catalog of music. We heard one from Emil Angel called I'm Alive. There's been a, I don't know if it's a trend, or maybe it's just I'm supposed to see it, but women reclaiming their power and their bodies and their agency, dancing to this song, I'm Alive. I saw this woman dancing to it, and it gave me like full body chills. So I hope you enjoyed that powerful one. And then starting off the hour with Reflect. Oh, that's a classic. I wish the club still played that song. I Need to Feel Loved. It's a great one. I think it came out in like 2003, 2004. That's by Reflect. Paper Thin by Jacana. Para for Cuba. Yes, a remix of Wicked Games, which I heard when I was in Portugal. And I think it's a great one. And I'm not sure I'm a fan of Chris Isaak as a human because he's done some pretty sketchy stuff with women. But the song stands on its own, is a powerful one, and I think that remix did it right. And then starting off the hour with a Gregorian, feels weird you would say, Gregorian chant, Ave Maria, just so beautiful, Harpa Die, and they make a lot of beautiful chant, you know, Latin Gregorian chanting music. So pivoting now, it is the second hour here, and if I talk too long, I won't be able to get all the songs in, so I'll be quick. Starting off with the amazing Ray LaMontagne, when I was sitting on the train from Lisbon to Porto, gave me a lot of time to think about what comes next for me in my life. I like to keep things close to my chest, and I also think that words are spells, and I'm thinking a lot about what comes next when my boy goes off to college. I spent the last 17 years in deep devotion to mothering and caretaking and caring for a home. And that song, as I was listening to it, really got me to start thinking about what could be next for me. And for me, I do think that that is
moving abroad for moving to Italy for half of the year. And so my next trip to Italy in September of 2027, I will be going up to Liguria and I will be looking for real. And I'm happy to say that song, I don't know, that song, that train ride got me there. I'm all over it. We're going to hear from the Cranberries. And I pose that question to you. This is your beautiful life. What could you do with it? What could you imagine for yourself if you pulled yourself out of your daily, what you think you're supposed to be doing or how to be successful or how you're going to do it all? What could you do? This is your life and it can look like whatever you want it to. And so I pose that question to you. We'll hear a classic from the Cranberries. I can't tell you how many times I listened to that album with my high school boyfriend. Everybody else is doing it, so why can't we? We'll hear that song Sunday. It wasn't a radio song, but it definitely is a great. We'll hear from NXS. We'll hear from OMD, YouTube. What a classic, that song, All I Want Is You. We'll hear from the Crystal Fighters. Maybe I might have to cut that one out. We'll hear a song called Portugal from Walk the Moon. My niece played for me when we were driving in the beautiful countryside from the south back up to the north in Portugal. Reckless and Arranged, just an awesome, awesome song I heard for the first time this week. We'll hear from the Amazing Strokes. Oh, I love the Strokes. We'll hear One For You, Mom, from Sam Fender, Arcade Fire. Some Fado music. Mom, if you're listening, when we went out for lunch in Nazaré. Was it in Nazaré or the town? I can't even remember anymore. So many towns we saw. After Abidos, when we ate that lunch, we heard some Fado music, and I'm going to play what we heard in the restaurant. We'll hear from We Are Evergreen, and if I have time, Hermanos Gutierrez. Okay, thanks for tuning in, friends. Have a beautiful weekend, and dream your beautiful dream. You never know where it's going to take you.

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1: You're listening to Tectonic, a production of WFMU in Jersey City, New Jersey. Tectonic covers our shift to a digital future, exploring technology, how it affects us, and what we can do about it. And now, today's episode. Hey, everybody. Welcome to another episode of Tectonic. My name is Mark Hurst. I'll be your host for the next hour. Thanks so much for joining. I've got a really interesting interview for you today. We're going to be speaking with Jerry McGovern. He's an Irish writer and technologist, and he's going to be discussing his new book, 99th Day, A Warning About Technology. Now, what Jerry points out about technology that I think is really a helpful frame is that we often talk about the cloud as this ethereal service that's somewhere in the heavens that we can draw on, we can get data from, and it just floats there, and it's relatively harmless. And one of the things that Jerry says in this book, 99th Day, is that, no, the cloud is physical. It's very physical. And in fact, all of our digital technology, this entire network of servers and data centers and devices and everything else, these platforms, they all have effects on our physical environment. And a lot of it comes down to, as he writes in the book, mining, the extraction of materials from the earth for the benefit of these platforms. So we're going to hear all about that. I'll just preface by saying I was also interested to read his backstory, and we start with this in the interview, that had what I found to be some interesting parallels with my own backstory, in that Jerry and I both got started in the 1990s. We were both very optimistic about the World Wide Web, and then we both became disillusioned over the years, and now we both spend quite a lot of our time speaking out against the harms of digital technology and the unethical leadership at the big tech companies. If you are interested in links to Jerry's work, his book, and some other resources, you can find them all at the Tectonic website, which is at tectonic.fm, tectonic.fm, and just click into the episode for Jerry McGovern. Let's go ahead now and listen to my interview with Jerry McGovern here on Tectonic. Jerry McGovern, welcome to Tectonic.
2: It's great to be here, Mark.
1: Glad to have you on the show. You're a longtime tech veteran, like me. For many years now, you have been speaking out against big tech and its harms. Most recently, you came out with a new book. It's called 99th Day, A Warning About Technology. I was interested to see in this book that the first chapter is called A Confession, in which you talk about your early days as a technologist. You're originally from Ireland, and you started your career in Dublin as a technologist with an early internet startup. What was it like in Dublin in the web years of the 1990s?
2: Well, you know, back in around 95 or 96, I started a company with two other people called NUA. It's the Irish for new. And there was this thing, we used to call them the yellow pages, the telephone directory for business. And we rang every single number in that directory. It took us about a week or maybe 2 weeks to do it. And we didn't get a single piece of business out of it, you know. But nobody had the slightest idea. So this was about 96, maybe early 96. So it was slim pickings, you know, but, you know, persevered. And as I'm sure you know yourself, in those spaces, it was that sense of waking up in the morning absolutely terrified. How am I going to pay the mortgage? Or my car is, you know, needs servicing and it's falling asunder. And, you know, and then thinking, oh, we could do this amazing thing. So it was a real, you know, exciting but terrifying type of experience.
1: I can imagine when you were calling the numbers in the Yellow Pages, which we had here also in the U.S. back in those days, people were saying, the web? What is the web? No, we don't need a website. Eventually, you said you got a break, and business started to work for a little while, right, in the 90s for Nua?
2: It really did. We were the darlings of the kind of Irish industry, and we had this early blog type of idea called New Internet Service, and it became hugely popular. We had about 250,000 subscribers at one stage, and
1: wow.
2: I remember we went to Javits Center for the big internet world, and everybody knew our name and getting big investment. And so we had, at one stage, we were valued at about $200 million to $250 million. So, you know, then the dot-com bust, and 12-18 months later we had gone bust. So it was the whole roller coaster, and you could just see how insane it was. And I was saying to one of the guys I worked with, I said, this doesn't make any sense. This is insane, isn't it? How is this actually happening? And you just learned that a lot of these things, they have no meaning. They just have a moment, you know, and like AI is having. And it's not that anyone really understands it. You just say, oh, this is a money-making machine right now. Let's squeeze as much money out of it. But none of it, or an awful lot of it, has no real thought or intent. It's just behavior to grab cash as quickly as possible.
1: It's interesting to hear your description of these early days. I certainly relate and could tell similar stories of my own of those heady times in the build-up to the dot-com crash. You did have early on some of these indications that what you were doing, or rather how much your company was valued at, didn't make any sense, and what you were doing wasn't based in a foundation of meaning and true value to the world, and yet you kept going until the crash, and then it's
2: absolutely...
1: At some point, there was your own personal reckoning with the direction that your career and your life were taking. So what was the transition point for you in which you devoted yourself to things that were based on wisdom and actual value to the world?
2: I think part of it, if I'd be honest, is just getting older and not needing the money nearly as much. You know, kids raised, mortgage paid off, I could have afford to have a conscience. And I remember, maybe it was 2012 or 2013, coming across this story about Amazon putting ambulances outside its warehouses because they felt it was cheaper to let people collapse than to put in air conditioning, you know, and they could bring them out to the ambulances. I remember just thinking, because I was promoting and making a very good living out of user experience and testing and all. And of course, Amazon were a prime core example of the brilliance of user testing and so-called customer centricity and all that. And, you know, so I think, you know, I believed in that. The story I'd tell would be, yeah, it's good for society and it's good to make things easy and everything like that. But it was certainly good for me and my partnership to make money out of it. But I remember reading that article and really being shocked, but I wasn't shocked enough to do anything, you know, but it was in the back of my head. I was thinking, that can't be right. You know, there's something wrong there. And then maybe around 2016, 17, I paid off the mortgage. So I was kind of free of debt, any sort of debt and anything like that. And so around 2017, 18, I started researching, and then I came across e-waste and what happened to products, and that really shocked me. And I wrote a book in 2020 called Worldwide Waste. That was the first, a kind of skeptical book. I'd written 7 books before about content and data. This is the first skeptical one. The first sentence in that was, digital is physical. That was a sentence I used with a lot of my peers at conferences around then. And people were kind of really genuinely shocked. You know, people in the tech industry and the user experience and the development community. They said, what do you mean digital is physical? Like, it was like this. Yeah, your phone is physical. You know, that screen is physical. It's made from materials. You know, and it was really all of us, well, most of the people I knew had been living in this non-physical world. Even though we were in the physical world, we didn't think we were in the physical world. And we would have never, ever thought about water or electricity or that a phone would involve the consumption of water in its manufacture. And those ideas would, this was 2019, 2020, would have not even have been imagined. So it was this journey of really into the physicality of things. And then I was speaking to this amazing scientist called Josh Lebowski, a Canadian scientist, about e-waste. And he said to me, he says, yeah, e-waste is a big thing. It's a really, and it's the fastest growing waste in the world. And it's the most toxic by far. But if you really want to understand our world, look at mining waste. Because for every ton of e-waste, there's 1,000 ton of mining waste. And that's the real hidden story of our civilization, of where we hide all the really, truly damaging stuff. And that began the journey that ended up in the book, 99th Day.
1: Yeah, that phrase, the digital is physical, comes up in this book, the 99th Day. Another phrase along the same lines that I spotted and liked was, the cloud is on the ground, which I thought was a nice turn of phrase, reminding people that, of course, these services, these digital platforms are sold to us as these ethereal, weightless, abstract constructions that are floating somewhere. And no, of course, they're very physical. They're on the ground. You can drive past them. The cloud is that giant campus of energy and water sucking buildings right by the highway, now in thousands of places around the world. And then, of course, you get to mining, as you say. And I found that throughout this book, mining was one of the major threads, which is interesting. This is a book about, as you say, a warning about technology, but you're going really back to basics. Let's start with the mining of these minerals and of these metals. And so you're talking about things like lithium, for example. You talk about the enormous waste that it requires in order to get just a little bit of lithium out of the ground. But another aspect of the mining that I hadn't heard about before is the concept of mining water. You have a whole chapter on mining water. You write that making electronic devices is water intensive. So, Jerry, how does the manufacturing of electronics depend on, as you put it, the mining of water?
2: Mining of water and the mine. Well, if you look, Mark, at silicon chip manufacture, which every year becomes more and more complex and layered, and to an extent where a speck of dust would be like a rock falling on a chip, so they have to be ultra clean, and that requires what is called ultra pure water. I mean, one of the best ways to clean a chipboard is you flush it with chemicals as well, but water is a really important component in the cleaning process, and it needs ultra pure water. So to get a litre of that water, I think is a litre and a half or so of ordinary water. TSMC, or the Taiwanese giant, has a massive, massive water footprint. I don't know the exact figures, but 20% or some significant percent of the, you know, Taiwanese usage of water, to such an extent that they're paying farmers not to farm, so that they can use the water to give to the chip plant. A phone, I think the last time I checked, was something like 14,000 litres of water, the total, because you follow the metals the whole lifestyle. You know, to get them out of the ground requires a lot of water, because they are ores. So, you know, it's not like coal or oil that you usually find in a seam, or once you punch that hole, the oil comes up. Okay, there's shale, which is a different process, but the coal comes out and seems, if you're looking for lithium or copper or nickel, it's a very tiny percentage among a lot of clay. So there's a lot of cleaning and water's used in that to flush water and chemicals. So at every step in the process, there is very significant quantities of water. And of course, the wastewater that results from that, which is full of chemicals, usually will go back into the streams of the local communities that live nearby, that most of the mining happening in, you know, poor communities, indigenous communities in the global south. So at every single step of the process, water, and of course now water is a big issue with data centers for making the chips, keeping them cool, you know, making the metals to make the chips, you know, water at every stage, and making the electricity for the energy for the turbines or the so-called, you know, hydro renewable energy. So water is a central story. And of course, again, it's totally hidden. Only now Amazon, for the very first time, released a report on water. Of course, totally greenwashing everything it's done. But up until now, the control of the information about big tech's use of water was like, it was like the FBI or the CIA, the core secrecy, the extraordinary secrecy that the tech industry goes to present the cloud idea, the marketing concept, that they are not physically impactful, when they are more physically impactful than any industry ever in history, because they use so many different metals and materials and chemicals in their entire chain of production and use.
1: Yeah, in one part of the book, you link the water usage with the mining of lithium. You write, about 70% of the mining operations of the world's six largest mining companies are located in water-stressed countries such as Peru, Argentina, Chile, and Bolivia. Fresh water gets sucked into these mining operations, and polluted water gets spewed out. Or in the case of lithium mining, vast quantities get evaporated as the water-infused lithium mush is left out to dry in the roasting sun on the vast salt flats of the Salar de Atacama. 2 million liters of water evaporate in order to make 1 ton of lithium on these salt flats, while local farmers struggle for enough water to feed their animals. And so here we have this ecosystem that for who knows how many millennia had been used by farmers, operating in some sort of balance with natural cycles and natural resources like water, now being totally disrupted in order to create lithium that would go into surveillance phones or data centers or some other digital device.
2: Batteries are.
1: Or batteries that only serves to accelerate this whole process.
2: Yeah, yeah. It's crazy. I mean, exactly as you say. I mean, these 30 major Andean communities, not just disrupted, will probably be wiped out. This entire ecosystem, these amazing pink flamingos, that, you know, a fragile, beautiful system, literally wiped out for 10,000 years, forever, in essence. And you see this, lithium is green, right? So what happens to the lithium? As you explained there, they put it out in a type of a slush, a brine, as they call it, and it dries out, evaporates in one of the driest places on Earth, taking water from the water table underneath. Then they put it in trucks. It goes hundreds of kilometres, dusty trucks disrupting communities along the way. It goes to a port somewhere in Chile. Then it's going to go onto a big ship. Then it's going to go thousands of miles. It's going to go to China. And it's going to go to a factory in China where it'll be processed into batteries. China uses 55% of all the coal burned every year, 55% of it is burned in China. So then they'll turn that into a battery, and then they'll ship it to Germany, where it'll go into a BMW EV that'll be sold as green. So how is that green? And the green parties, it's the green organisations that are pushing this most aggressively, this idea that these things are green, or these things are clean. How could that be clean? How could that be green? It's just mind-boggling how, I don't know, cynical or the lies we just tell so that we don't have to change our lifestyles. And we're just destroying so many indigenous communities in Indonesia and Myanmar, all over the world, because a lot of these so-called precious metals are found on the lands of these last remaining indigenous communities. Who would have thought that it would be the greens that would bring the last nails for the coffin for the indigenous peoples?
1: Now, in writing this book, I think you visited a lot of these places and you talked to a lot of people in indigenous communities, and you have a personal connection. I know you're originally from Ireland. These days you live in Valencia, Spain, with your wife, Rosilda, who you write is Brazilian and part indigenous. How was that experience for you, reaching out to indigenous communities? I imagine at least some of them through connections that your wife had and building relationships there.
2: You know, I grew up on a small farm, and, you know, the Irish, we have this thing about the land, particularly the land is really important. If you've got land in your family, you don't sell it. You know, it's kind of like, and so when I started meeting these indigenous people, it brought me back to when I was a child, things that I had left and that I wanted to get away from. And I thought I was too good for, and, you know, going to Dublin, you know, because we were poor and we didn't have machinery. And I despised the kind of, in a way, where I grew up. And I felt this incredible guilt and sense of humility, because when you speak to Indigenous people, they will always speak of the land, their connection with where they are, you know, of their respect for the rivers and the soil and the birds and the trees. And it's not like we see it as this resource. They see themselves as just being inherently a part of nature. They don't, in many of these indigenous cultures, they don't have a word for nature, because everything is just, there is no external thing called nature. There was these faint echoes I could get of listening to my uncles who didn't have a toilet, you know, an indoor toilet, used to tell all these stories. So it just opened up a kind of this world that I had some sense of from my childhood. But, you know, Justina, that we need to look after the water. You know, we need to look after the soil. That these ideas of protecting the mountain, you know, as I grew older, I would have laughed about these, but this was in old Irish culture and Celtic culture, the trees, the Auron alphabet, every letter in that alphabet is connected with a tree. So there was this respect for the rivers and the mountains, and everything was alive in Celtic mythology as well. It wasn't totally alien, but it was something I realised I had ran away from to be modern, you know, to live this modern life that I had dismissed or kind of looked down on to some degree, or the older people. So it was this amazing, humbling type of, like walking into a new world that had some echoes of a world that I had lived in as a child.
1: And yet in the decades since, Ireland has really changed. I mean, the Irish economy has changed to the point where it's one of the most big tech friendly countries in the world.
2: Yeah, it's, Ireland is now essentially an ecological desert. So in a kind of 50 years, we did 200 years of industrialization or chemical damage, or, you know, mainly industrial agriculture and nitrogen phosphorus overload. But, you know, Irish birds have collapsed by over 60% in 50 years. So in essence, the Irish went to the United States in the 70s and the 80s. Government ministers, the Industrial Development Association, the agency responsible for bringing in multinationals. And we had lots of things to pitch, you know. Tax, obviously, is part of it. Educated workforce. But one of the things we sold was our environment. And we said, listen, you can come here and get away with stuff you'd never get away with. because of the US EPA environment regulations. So we literally, we sold our environment for progress. And we said, you can dump acids in our rivers. Nobody's going to do anything to you. You can do whatever you want, basically, once you bring some jobs with you.
1: Are you still in touch with family there in Ireland or friends? What are they reporting life is like now there?
2: Well, life is modern, stressful, very well off, the Irish in general, but people have much better cars and all sorts of things. So life in many levels is the best it's ever been. You know, we see ourselves as a very modern, progressive society and economy, but we are so anything for GDP, anything for growth. Like 22% of Irish electricity is going to data centres, and the government is desperate to bring in more data centres, and it'll do anything for big tech, anything for progress, anything for modernity. So we are the most fervent member of what I would call the growth debt cult. Having said that, there are still echoes of an older Ireland. They are very faint. But not everybody in Ireland is willing to sell the river or the soil or for a few more bucks. So there's still a faint echo of the older Ireland. But it's been an extraordinary transformation in 50 years.
1: That phrase you just used, the growth death cult, comes up a lot in the book. How would you describe this to someone who hasn't heard that before?
2: Well, you know, our whole world now is growth. So, you know, whether you're Irish or English or from the US or German, there isn't a party anywhere, Brazil, you know, Argentina, Japan, China, doesn't matter where you go, everybody believes that progress is growth, you know, GDP, etc. We've got to keep growing. That's the only way we can have all the things that we want. We have to keep growing faster. And like we see the explosion of growth with AI. This is why governments love AI, because growth has been really slowing, because there's only so far you can push your environment, you know, before there's much left in it to squeeze out of it. But AI is a kind of, to some degree, one of the last hurrahs for infinite growth on a finite planet. So governments love it all over the world because it's a growth story. You know, and there aren't too many growth stories left. So it's the idea that if we're building new stuff and selling new stuff, and we'll be all right. So we keep churning, we keep mining even faster. Like even though copper is one of the essential metals for the whole electrical world, well, to get a ton of copper in 1900, you caused about 75 ton of mining waste. But to get a ton of copper in 2026, you cause about 600 tons of mining waste, because the best copper was got first, the best ores. So every year it becomes harder and harder to get all these metals, harder and harder on the environment, more water. Because when you're churning up 600 tons of soil and processing it, you're using more chemicals, you're using more water than you were when you were churning up 75 tons in the process. So everything is being churned even faster. And nobody questioned, nobody on the left, nobody on the right, nobody will question infinite growth on a finite planet. Certainly not the UN. I don't know if there's, certainly not the major environmental organizations. They're telling us, yeah, we can have it all if we just move to solar and wind. We can have it all. We can still have it all, you know. So everybody is still promising this thing, which most people know in the back of their head ain't gonna last.
1: And we're back. If you're just tuning in, you're listening to Tectonic. My name is Mark Hurst. I'm your host. We're halfway through my interview with Jerry McGovern, an Irish writer and technologist. We're discussing his book, 99th Day, A Warning About Technology. As you heard, there's a lot in the book about mining, including the, as he puts it, the mining of water. Water is such an important component of the growth plans of big tech and their data centers. So I'm glad that he spent some time in the book talking about that. If you're interested in a link to the book and Jerry's website and other resources, you can find them all at the Tectonic website, which is at tectonic.fm, T-E-C-H, tonic.fm. Click the episode link for the Jerry McGovern episode. And now let's go ahead and listen to the second half of my interview with Jerry McGovern here on Tectonic. I want to talk about my favorite chapter in this book, The Valley of Pimps and Pushers. That's another phrase that comes up a lot in the book. It's your name for Silicon Valley, the Valley of Pimps and Pushers. And in this chapter, you're describing how big tech companies have pursued growth at any cost and have caused the problems we're now seeing worldwide. At one point, you write, "The societal benefits of big tech become fewer as this new technology meets fewer and fewer real needs and more superficial wants and addictions. We're at a point where big tech is aggressively building the architecture of a surveillance capitalism police state whose core objective is a society of barely functioning digital addicts whose data and wealth are constantly siphoned off." And Jerry, that phrase of a society of functional addicts tracks with my experience in New York City on the subway and walking on the sidewalk, just seeing how many people are constantly plugged into these devices and helpless in a way. I don't even blame them because these devices and platforms were designed for this outcome, and there they are having their data constantly siphoned off.
2: Yeah, and that was the story, Mark, for the last 20 years or so. These are the things that I'd hear in conversations in Silicon Valley or in San Francisco, that, you know, designing for engagement, they all had coded words of what it was actually for. But in essence, it's addiction. It's and, you know, functioning addicts, because they want you to be able to keep a job down. But there was a wonderful book about usability called Don't Make Me Think. I can't remember the author right now, but he was a wonderful usability expert and really genuinely focused on making it easier for people. But I think that idea, Don't Make Me Think, is that's what AI is. I mean, they want to take your thinking over them. I mean, Altman wants to sell thinking as a service, you know, so that, you know, we can't even think without using the technology. That's their end goal, that we will have an AI chaperone and everything will be mediated through that chaperone. They'll decide what we buy, who we buy from, who we talk to. And of course, the more they can control us, the less friends we have, etc. I mean, the people who design these things are not good people. You know, you just have to look at Elon Musk or Zuckerberg, or, you know, and they think these two of the most powerful people in the world were training a couple of years ago for a cage fight with each other. That's their mentality. That's the kind of machismo. This was another thing I really discovered that I didn't expect, Mark, in the book, was that a lot of what underpins an awful lot of this is this white male supremacy culture. But, you know, it comes back when we strip it all back. It's not about technology, it's about morality. And if you give really bad people the keys to the kingdom, you get a really bad kingdom. You know, you get a really bad place if you have people who are contemptuous of nature, of empathy, of you know. So, like, they're not even hiding this stuff anymore. And eugenics is core to the AI religion and philosophy. And people like Peter Thiel, these people have really, really bad intent for the rest of us.
1: That reminds me of something that I was sorry to witness, but I did recently. And this was footage of the cage match in the so-called octagon on the South Lawn of the White House, which in previous administrations has been used for visiting foreign heads of state, or maybe the egg roll on Easter for kids. And it's just a calm and ceremonial place. And recently it was transformed into a mixed martial arts venue for the benefit of the current occupant of the White House. The floor of the octagon was full of logos of companies. And so you had Starlink, which is, of course, owned by Elon Musk. And right next to it was the logo of Meta, by which I mean Facebook Meta. What was Facebook Meta doing advertising this event? I mean, the fact that there was any advertising at all, I mean, every aspect of this was just horrific. But anyway, about the Facebook Meta logo that was on the floor there being bled on and, you know, fighters being thrown down on top of it. Well, it was there because Mark Zuckerberg is trying to promote his new surveillance glasses that he's building with Ray-Ban that allows people to record the people around them on the street or even at home, to record their family members, their kids, and to send that data up into Facebook servers for rendering. It's a mining operation, as you point out in your book. It's the data mining. At one point, the camera cut over to ringside, and what do you know, standing not far from the current occupant was Mark Zuckerberg himself. And I thought, that's really all you need to know about the leadership of big tech, as you're saying, Jerry, is that whether through their logos or through their physical presence, they are so aligned with the current occupant and his desecration of this country and any sense of ethics and morality.
2: Yeah, and it's this male violence, you know, this, you know, Putin, and it just seems to be accelerating this male violence. And it's not going to end well for any. That sort of violence is ultimately destructive of itself. You know, these sorts of cultures ultimately devour themselves. They devour everyone else, but they ultimately devour themselves because it's built on hatred and machismo and, you know, the opposite of community, the opposite of civility, the opposite of love, the opposite of most of the things that a parent would want their child to be growing up. And Mark Zuckerberg loves it. He's one of those rings in his garden. He was practicing, you know, when he was challenging Elon Musk. They literally challenged each other to a fight and then didn't have the courage to actually go in the ring together. But that's their mentality. That's their worldview. We are being led by cage fighters. That's the greatest achievement for Zuckerberg man, Musk man, is extreme violence. So, you know, it's not going to end in a good place. And if, you know, where are the good men? You could see in Minneapolis and, you know, the resistance of the community, et cetera, that, you know, because for 90% of men, for 80%, we're not part of that, you know, but they've pushed themselves to the front. They've fought and they've stabbed and they've cheated and they've lied. These macho, hulky, pump full of steroids and all sorts of other stuff, men have pushed their way to the top of society and are dominating basically everything, you know, at the moment. And these are the people who are designing the AI.
1: Now, I did appreciate that you put some context around your criticism of AI's harms. You, at one point, say something very similar to what I've said on the show, and I'll just read a quote. "This doesn't mean that deep within AI there aren't profoundly important developments that have the capacity to radically reshape society and our environment. It doesn't mean that there aren't many wonderful scientists and developers working on AI. It means that the people who matter, the people who make the decisions, are scammers, con artists, and ruthless grifters," which is just what you're talking about a minute ago, that these are the leaders, even as there are some good people with good intentions, and the technology, like any technology, has the capacity to be formed for good ends. But my question, Jerry, is how do we manage to derive those benefits from the underlying positive potential of AI without those con men getting in the way? Or is it impossible and we just have to abandon AI?
2: Well, there's a lot of, I think there's an even deeper question underneath that, Mark, is that how do we manage to live on this planet without destroying it? We've got 40% of, at least 40% of soil is either desertified or is in the process of desertifying, and there's another 40% on life support. So if our soil goes, then we're in a lot of trouble. We're using so much water, we are drying out the continents. We need these things. So we need to stand back and say, can we afford AI? Can we, you know, we certainly have to have water. We certainly have to have soil. We need good, decent air. We need oceans that are not acidifying. We need an environment that is not utterly polluted with chemicals.

0: returns that we can get from using those things? Do they help improve the soil? You know, if we use X amount of energy, you know, what is the positive outcome? Does it help clean the water? But we are fast approaching a point where, you know, the infinite growth on a finite planet is going to come back to haunt us. So what technologies are sustainable, truly sustainable into the future? We're not even beginning to ask those questions, and we really, really need to.
1: We talked earlier about your connection with indigenous communities and your conversations with them as you're doing the research for the book. At one point in the book, you talk about a promise that you made, I believe it was to an indigenous leader, that had to do with writing this book. What happened there?
0: I think a lot of the indigenous groups around the world feel under pressure like they've never felt like before. Because, as I said, these metals, the nickels and the coppers and the lithium, there's a lot of lithium in North America and a lot of on Native American land. They feel like nobody is listening to them and nobody is telling their story, or that there's very little of their story getting out. So this was a promise I made to an indigenous person in Minas Gerais in Brazil. What a crazy name is Minas Gerais. It's Portuguese for general mines.
1: Oh
0: So they
1: no.
0: called like Texas. It's as big as Texas, I'd say, and like Brazil is huge, and it's just called general mines. That's what the Portuguese called it, you know. So you can understand that the problems this person's peoples have had over the last couple of centuries. He said if he could tell the story of his people and, you know, spread the word of what's happening to them, that they are green sacrifice zones. And there is no even green transition, you know, there's no, we're mining more coal than ever in Indonesia. There's a nickel boom and a coal boom because the coal is needed to process the nickel. The nickel is supposedly clean. So not alone is the green transition not working in Indonesia, it's actually exploding a coal boom. So it's the total opposite. But that dealing with other indigenous peoples, they're just nobody's telling their story. Of course, people are telling it, but it's not getting out enough, and it's rarely. And I noticed that on, you know, on Mastodon, I'm very it's the last social media I'm active on, and you know, a lot of my posts will get a fair bit of pickup, particularly if they're doing at data centers or waters. But the things that get the least engagement are always about indigenous communities, because people just don't care, and Mastodon is a very techie environment. So techies just don't want to know that their solar panels are covered in the blood of indigenous and their wind turbines and that, you know, are full of rare earths that are mined in Myanmar, wiping out entire ecosystems and peoples there. You know, people just don't want to know. But I made that commitment, and that's something I'm going to try and stick to, that however unpopular it is, to tell the story that this is the only way, the only possible way out is a massive reduction in energy consumption and waste production. There is no mythical renewable energies. These are just marketing propagandist terms that allow us to keep going for another 20 years, pretending that we're doing the right thing.
1: Well, Jerry, I'd like to end on a positive note if I can in these interviews. And I'm searching here, and I appreciate you walking us through what's happening in terms of mining and the growth at any cost economy we have. But if there's a listener out there who's feeling a little bit depressed by the news of this runaway economy and the likely coming collapse and those sorts of ideas, what can you tell the listeners that may give them some hope or give them a suggestion for something they can do that may provide some hope in the years to come?
0: Well, the most beautiful thing about people is that most people love other people and will help and are have kindness and will help strangers. We are not this individualistic branding machine that we're pointed out to be. The whole

0: hope is in the community. If you can get involved in regenerative agriculture and you can turn a quarter of an acre that was horrible soil into good soil, that, because what's going to collapse is not the human race, although there will be huge impacts. It is this civilization, and most civilizations in history have collapsed. But the question for us is what comes after. And a key thing that kept coming up in indigenous conversations was the idea of the good ancestor, that we do things for seven generations ahead. We do things to be a good ancestor. So if we can protect that river from the data center, if we can stop one data center moving into our community or into community, we've saved a watershed potentially and allowed it to regenerate. If we can help regenerate some soil, if we can help preserve some local birds or whatever, but working locally, you know, getting together in collaborative communities and getting off big tech, you know, bringing kids out for a Sunday walk with no phones. There's an organization I know in Ireland that does that. And the first thing is phones in the bag. And the kids at the end of it, they said there, it was such a relief because for the first time, they didn't feel under pressure of being photographed while they weren't watching, you know, to be put up, to be laughed at, etc. in the process. But bringing kids out and saying, you live here, here's this plant, it grows best in this area because of this type of soil. And here's, you know, really getting to know your locality. I know it's harder in New York City, but even there, you know, communal gardens and really getting back to nature. One of the saddest things I heard a teacher say to me recently, that the young people these days, they're afraid of the environment because they live so much online. So, you know, helping kids to have that tree, or you ever see a 3-year-old in a field in summer, they're not afraid. They love the field. They love the grass. They love the flowers. They love everything. So we have this deep love because that's where we come from for millions of years. That's who we are. We are water. We are soil. We are feathers. That's who we are. We might pretend we're silicon, but really we're not. You know, we're still natural things, and we are happiest most often among those natural things. So working for the community, the collaborative community within nature, every piece of soil you can protect is something beautiful to do.
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0: Well, jerrymcgovern.com is the website. They can, so I don't sell the book on Amazon or I made it. You know, it's easy to get those global distribution deals, blah, blah, blah. So we have to make certain decisions. So you, and on Mastodon is the community. If you look up, you know, just my name there. So that's the final social media. I've got rid of all the rest of them. Because, you know, even though you've followers, you have to make choices, you know. You know, we have to get off X, get off Twitter, you know, if we can, you know, that's just a far right propaganda machine at the moment. And we have to make some difficult decisions that will inconvenience ourselves a little bit. Get your own website or your own community websites, but get off Facebook, you know, we can do these things.
1: Jerry McGovern, thanks so much for being on the show, and keep in touch.
0: Thank you very much, Mark. And it's been a real pleasure.

And we're back. If you're just tuning in, you're listening to Tectonic. My name is Mark Hurst. I'll be your host for the remaining few minutes of the show. We just heard my interview with Jerry McGovern, Irish writer and technologist, now living in Valencia, Spain, talking about his book, 99th Day, A Warning About Technology. You can see a link to the book and Jerry's website and other resources on the Tectonic website, which is at tectonic.fm, T-E-C-H, tonic.fm. And I appreciated that Jerry gave such a beautiful closing comment about what we can do, even as we are beset on all sides by the runaway big tech-dominated economy, data centers popping up everywhere, mining, taking out resources like lithium and copper and water from our natural environment, the decline of ecosystems. What did he say? In Ireland, there's a significant decrease in the number of birds nationwide over the last 50 years. There's a lot of bad news when you look at our natural systems, but we do have the power to do something. I liked his example. Even if all you could do is take a quarter acre of soil and bring that back to life, that's something beautiful, as Jerry said. And it's also interesting to me that a number of recent guests on this show, when I have asked that last question, or it's one of the last questions I ask, what's some good news? Give us some hope. Several of the recent guests have said exactly the same thing, which is find your community, join a community, start a community if you have to. But our strength is going to be in community from here on out. We are not going to defeat the big tech oligarchs by amassing power and wealth. We can't defeat them at their game, on their turf. But what we have that they don't is loving relationships within a community. So go out, heal the soil, take some kids on a walk, as Jerry said, get back in touch with nature, find a community, spend some time with that community and build some relationships. That's the best we can do right now. That will put us on the path of eventually winning. I don't know when it's going to happen, but we are on the good side if we are focusing on significant, meaningful relationships in community based on truth and wisdom and love and those sorts of values, as opposed to the oligarchs who are in favor of growth at any cost, power, money, domination, exploitation, and extraction. At some point, all of us are going to have to choose a side. If you listen to this show regularly, I hope you have chosen to be on Team Tectonic and go out there and be a part of a community. And thanks for being part of the Tectonic listening community. I really appreciate your attention. And that's about all the time I have this week. Until next time, friends, a bit of homework. I want you to avoid Apple, abandon Amazon, forget Facebook, and whatever you do, get off Google. I thought it'd be interesting to play Attack of the Killer Robots by Danish Sky, a song I've been holding on to for a while, and it's a fun one. So I hope you enjoy it, and I'll see you next time.

0: 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I'm the host of The Guitar Factory on WBTV-LP in Burlington, Vermont. 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
1: 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Hello, hello, and welcome back to another episode of Jachi Jams on 99.3 FM WBTVLP. I'm going to keep it brief because I have a lot of super fun music for today. Our theme will be electronica and various associated subgenres that make me feel like I'm a little creature in an enchanted forest. To get us started, we have a song that has a title that's comprised of Unicode flowers and sparkles in the shape of a double helix, so I'm not quite sure how to say that. But it's by Weirdo Girl, aka Snafu. Enjoy!

That was Wish It Bite It by Touching Ice. Before that was So Clean 202 by Mitsa Conte, an Austrian artist who I've been listening to a lot of lately. Next up, we have Anything You by Kodama and Echo Angel. After that will be Beine Spieren by Benzie.

You just heard Real Life by Ear, and before that was Talk to Me by Sonico. Our next song is I Am by Free Jimmy. After that will be Goth by Sidewalks and Skeletons.

That was Mitsa Conte again with Give Me Some More Time. And before that was Encyclopedia by Operelli. Next is a song by legendary music artist A.G. Cook, who might be best known for being Charlie XCX's executive producer. If you had a brat summer in 2024, thank A.G. Cook. This is Idyll off his studio album 7G, released in 2020.

You just heard Kodama and Echo Angel again with their song Secret Garden. Before that was Help, I'm Falling by Meat Computer. Our next song is Unlocking a Hidden Chapter by Free Jimmy, another artist you've heard today. After them will be M83 and their song Run Into Flowers off their 2002 album Dead Cities, Red Seas, and Lost Ghosts, which is a personal favorite of mine.

That was Symphonia 9, My Weight Is You, by problematic Canadian music artist Grimes. Before her was Ideas for Conversations with their song DWM. As we start to wrap up today's show, I want to thank everyone listening and to give a shout out to all licensed therapists out there. This has been Jochi Jams on 99.3 WBTV LP, playing some of my favorite songs to dance to in an enchanted forest. So I may have lied slightly when I said that this wouldn't be a yap-heavy show, but for the last song, I need to talk about the artist or I might explode. Sophie was another legendary producer who worked with artists such as Madonna, Vince Staples, and Charlie XCX. She was a true pioneer in the hyperpop genre, going beyond a typical beatmaker. Instead, Sophie turned music inside out, smashed it with a hammer, and rebuilt it out of rubber, metal, fizzy soda, and dazzling synthesizers to create songs that range from silly, bubbly dance music to songs that will have you gasping between sobs, that ask what it means to belong in our fast-paced, often uncaring world. Sophie would release several singles, but only one full album in her life, 2018's Oil of Every Pearl's Uninsides, a sensational celebration of living authentically and confronting the fears and anxieties that come along with doing so. In 2021, at the age of only 34, Sophie would pass in a tragic accident, leaving a void in the music world that will likely never be filled. For our final song, this is It Cold in the Water?

Hello, hello, groovy people of the earth, and thank you so much for tuning into the grooviest music history show, The Hippie Hour. I am your host for the next 2 hours. I am DJ Flower Power, and this week we are taking a trip to talk about the British invasion and beyond. We'll talk about the British invasion of the mid-1960s and the impact it had on popular music, and then we'll dive into the post-British invasion era of the late 60s and how psychedelia made its way through the UK. We're not particularly going to be going in chronological order, but we'll enjoy groovy sounds from different genres and learn a thing or two along the way, of course. We started off with unarguably the most legendary band to come out of the British invasion, the group that started it all, the Beatles, with their song She Said, She Said off of their 1966 album Revolver. Now, I am a firm believer in what I call middle Beatles supremacy. I love the creativity of their late work and the charm of their early work, but 1965 to 67 was really the sweet spot for them in terms of both teamwork and pushing the boundaries of music. Anything after that, and it's pretty much them just doing their own solo stuff, which is obviously wonderful and amazing, but I feel like middle Beatles is a lot more Beatles-y than anything else. Up next, we're going to talk about the start of the British invasion after the break, but coming up is a British psychedelic pop group named The Smoke, with their best charting hit My Friend Jack, which hit number 2 in Germany in 1967. And a fun fact about this group, their guitarist John Lund went on to become a sound engineer for the disco group Boney M, aka the group that sings the best disco song about a historic figure, in my opinion. But back to our hippie music. Here's The Smoke with My Friend Jack, right here on The Hippie Hour.

drag me back to work again. Pains and blisters on my mind and my hands. I'm living daily with those canvas bags.

You just heard the blues rock legends The Animals with their 1966 single Inside Looking Out. And before that was a woman who was one of the most successful female British performers at her peak. That was Dusty Springfield with Love Power from her 1968 album Dusty in London. Thank you so much for tuning into the Hippie Hour this week. We are talking about the British invasion and beyond for this episode. And we'll start off with a little bit of context. So the British Invasion is a musical movement of the mid-60s composed of British rock and roll or beat groups whose popularity spread rapidly into the United States. The Beatles' arrival in New York City on February 7, 1964 opened America's doors and led the way to, technically, the second British Invasion. But what was the first? Well, in the 1950s, as rhythm and blues as well as rock and roll was flourishing in the US, England was highly influenced by these sounds and created skiffle groups, drummerless acoustic guitar and banjo ensembles, jug bands of the sort, who most often sang traditional American folk songs, frequently with more spirit and instrumental polish. And the skiffle craze was spearheaded by Scotland's Lonnie Donegan, and many rock and roll groups, even the Beatles, started out as a skiffle band known as the Quarrymen. For example, Jimmy Page of Led Zeppelin also started in a skiffle group when he was in his teens. He played on a kids' TV show called All Your Own at age 13 in 1957. Anyway, by 1962, encouraged by the anyone-can-play attitude of skiffle and the self-schooled in the music of Chuck Berry, Elvis Presley, Little Richard, Eddie Cochran, Buddy Holly, James Brown, Muddy Waters, and so many more, some British teens had a real feel for rock and roll. Blending that with such local traditions as dance hall, pop, and Celtic folk, they formulated original music that they could claim. Young groups with electric guitars began performing and writing up-tempo melodic pop, fiery rock and roll, and Chicago-style electric blues. And we'll talk more about specifics after the break. But first, one of the most influential rock bands of the 20th century due to their development of the power chord technique, the rock opera, and so much more. Up next is The Who with a song off of their 1965 album, My Generation. Here's The Good's Gone, right here on The Hippie Hour.

Thank you, the Kinks, but I do not want to know why they call you Long Tall Shorty, actually. Off of their debut album released in 1964, that was a classic bluesy song by the Kinks. They call me Long Tall Shorty. I will not explain more. Before that was a relatively obscure name who played for Chuck Berry and Gene Vincent, and apparently was Dave Clark's drum instructor. That was Lori J with the Lori J Combo and their song Just a Little Bit, the B-side to their 1965 single called Soul. Thank you so much for tuning into the Hippie Hour this week. We are talking about the British invasion and beyond for this episode. And one of the big cities for a musical explosion, besides London, of course, was, as you could probably guess, Liverpool. Beat music, or Mersey Beat, is a popular music genre that developed in the late 50s and 60s in Liverpool. And this genre mixed influences from British and American rock and roll, R&B, skiffle, traditional pop, and music hall, which is a British theatrical genre that dates back to the Victorian era. So we're going to hear some Mersey Beat acts later, but first, we're going to hear a woman who was once one of the most recognized personalities in British show business. Here is the one and only Kathy Kirby with her 1962 song, Dance On. Right here on the Hippie Hour.

Mercy Beat group The Applejacks with their 1964 song written by John Lennon and Paul McCartney. That was Like Dreamers Do. The song was actually recorded by the Beatles in 1962 with Pete Best on drums, as this was before Ringo Starr joined the group. And something unique about the Applejacks, they have a female bassist by the name of Megan Davies, no relation to the Davies brothers of the Kinks. And before that, one of the very few all-female Mercy Beat groups, that was the Liverbirds with their song Peanut Butter. They were made up of vocalist and guitarist Valerie Gell, guitarist and vocalist Pamela Birch, bassist and vocalist Mary McGlory, and drummer Sylvia Saunders. They took their name after the fictional bird that is symbolic of Liverpool, the Liverbird. And similar to the Beatles, they got their start by heading to Hamburg, Germany, where they played at the Star Club, and they were billed as the female Beatles during their time. They released two albums under Star Club record label before disbanding in 1968. The drummer Sylvia Saunders recently said for an interview, quote, "We never got as big as the Beatles, but we started as friends and we ended as friends." Thank you so much for tuning into the Hippie Hour this week. We are looking at the British invasion and beyond for this episode. And up next, we're going to hear a couple of voices that were at the forefront of the British invasion of the mid-1960s. So coming up is a group that has been rocking and rolling for over 60 years and is still together as far as I remember. Coming up next is the Rolling Stones with a song off of their second album released in 1964. Here is Around and Around by the Rolling Stones. Right here on the Hippie Hour.

little peek at what's to come later in this episode. You just heard British folk artist Bridget St. John with a song off of her 1969 debut album called Ask Me No Questions. That was Curl Your Toes. She worked with folk artists such as Paul Simon, Nick Drake, and a young David Bowie, appearing at leading folk venues alongside them. She has an absolutely beautiful voice and amazing music. I would definitely suggest checking it out and staying tuned in if you want to hear more folk music later today. Before that was the Hollies with their first top 10 hit in the U.S., Bus Stop, released in 1966. Thank you so much for tuning into the Hippie Hour this week. We are about at the halfway point of our British Invasion and Beyond episode, so it is time for the Flower Power Picks. If you're new here, don't know what that is, I'm DJ Flower Power. I have a lot of vinyl, and every week I bring two to play live on air. This week for our UK episode, I have Sally's Fourth by Rainbow Folly, released in 1968, and 5,000 Spirits or the Lairs of the Onion by the Incredible String Band, released in 1967. Now, Rainbow Folly is a psychedelic pop band from England who released one album in 1968 before disbanding. They got back together in 2015 to create an album called Follow Up, and also re-released their first album on colored vinyl, which I do have a copy of. At this point, I think it's my only colored vinyl, unless you count my John Prine album that was advertised as, quote, crystal clear vinyl, which I thought was referring to the sound, but was actually just a fully transparent record, which is hilarious to me. I normally don't buy re-releases, so I don't have a lot of colored copies. I'd rather have the original thing if I'm going to buy a physical copy, but for some of my more obscure groups like Rainbow Folly, it's not always possible. And next, we have the Incredible String Band. They are Edinburgh, Scotland natives who were pioneers of the psychedelic folk genre, which we'll talk about later in the show. When it was released, this album was regarded by one Paul McCartney as the best album of 1967. Now, is Sgt. Pepper included in that list, or was Paul just being humble? Later in this episode, we will see more Scottish acts, as well as Welsh and Northern Irish acts, and even a couple of groups from the Republic of Ireland. I know that they're not a part of the UK, but that's what the and beyond part of this episode is. But you'll have to stay tuned to hear those. First, you're going to hear some out-of-sight sounds with Rainbow Folly and their song, Sun Sing, right here on the Hippie Hour.

Good day, ladies and gentlemen. This is your captain speaking. Welcome aboard the Rainbow Folly. You're flying at an altitude of 28,000 feet, airspeed 450 miles an hour. Below you, and to your right, is the Indian Ocean, and if you look very closely, you will notice a small rowing boat down there. That is your crew. And this is a recorded message. The message. The message. The message. The message.

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Sitting one day by myself and I'm thinking what could be wrong, when this funny little hedgehog comes running up to me and

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But just when everything is going fine and absolutely nothing is wrong, this funny little hedgehog's always around.

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There's this funny little hedgehog who's always around, and the only words he ever sings to me are these.

a little taste of psychedelic folk for you all. That was the Hedgehog Song by the Incredible String Band, and before that, a psychedelic pop group by the name of Rainbow Folly with their song Sun Sing. Thank you so much for tuning into the Hippie Hour this week. If you are just joining us, we are talking about the British invasion and beyond, all the groovy music to come out of the UK, and after the Flower Power Picks is everyone's favorite category, bands with funny names, and this week is going to be Freak Beat Edition. So Freak Beat is mainly a British subgenre that emerged in the mid-60s as an early form of psychedelic rock. It's like psych rock, but sometimes it's heavier or has classic rock and roll elements in it, and at the same time, it's like garage rock, but freakier, and I think it really is a unique middle ground of the two that lit the scene on fire in England and really made London swingin' in the mid-60s, and of course paved the way for psychedelia to come, not only in the UK, but around the world. This week's groups we have for bands with funny names are some absolutely hilarious names. I do not know how I stumbled across these. This week we have Granny's Intentions, The 23rd Turnoff, and Scrug. So Granny's Intentions, they are an Irish rock band from Limerick, which is located in the Republic of Ireland, formed in 1965 by school friends. I initially wasn't going to include this group because obviously, again, the Republic of Ireland is different from the rest of the UK, but with that name, how could I not include them? They did move to London in 1966 and toured the country, but failed to gain any traction. So they moved back to Ireland in 1967 and picked up a new guitarist, one Gary Moore, and released a handful of singles, which failed to hit the charts. They changed their name in 1970, probably for the best, and released one more album before going their separate ways. And their guitarist, Gary Moore, went on to be part of another Irish rock band, one that you may recognize by the name of Thin Lizzy. Next, we have the 23rd Turnoff. They are created from the ashes of a Merseybeat group called the Kirbys. This group included Jimmy Campbell as lead songwriter, and while they only released a handful of singles in their time together, they recorded multiple tracks that ended up on their 2022 release, Michelangelo, the complete 1967 recordings. And finally, we have Scrug. They are a short-lived psychedelic rock and pop group based in London that released a handful of singles in 1968 and 1969, led by South African musician John Congos. Congos had a handful of singles released in South Africa, but relocated to England in 1966. During the following years, he headed the short-lived bands Floribunda Rose, which released one single, and Scrug, which released three singles, and then went solo. But before we get into Scrug and, of course, the 23rd Turnoff, let's start off bands with funny names with a group from Ireland, Granny's Intentions, with their song Hilda the Builder. Aaron Gobra, folks.

some songs more on the psychedelic pop side of things. That was Lavender Popcorn by Scrug, and before that, Flowers Are Flowering by the 23rd Turnoff, as part of our Bands with Funny Names category right here on the Hippie Hour. Thank you so much for tuning into the Grooviest Music History Show with your host, DJ Flower Power. We spent most of the first half of the show looking at examples of the British invasion, as well as Mersey Beat and Freakbeat scenes, but let's check out the aftermath of that. With the British invasion came a never-before-seen melding of genres from different areas of the world, and it led way for more experimentation and creativity, which meant, of course, an expansion of genres. And one of those expansions that was popular in the UK was psychedelic folk. Now, psychedelia seeped its way into the folk genre as early as 1967 in England, and throughout the late 60s and early 70s, many groups such as the Incredible String Band, which you heard, experimented with how to fit this new genre into such a classic sound. And if you want to hear some obscure psychedelic folk, I suggest checking out the compilation album titled Dust on the Nettles. We'll have some examples of obscure psychedelic folk, but first, let's just start off pretty folky with British folk artist Nick Drake and a song off of his 1969 album, Five Leaves Left. Now, I've talked about Nick Drake before, but for those of you who are new to the show, Nick Drake was an insanely talented but an insanely reserved musician. He didn't really reach any fame during his short life, but years after his passing, he began to represent this sort of doomed romantic type and was musical influence for the likes of The Cure, Kate Bush, Beck, R.E.M., The Black Crowes, and so many more. So off of his 1969 album Five Leaves Left, here's Nick Drake with his song Time Has Told Me, right here on the Hippie Hour.

Scottish pop rock band Marmalade, previously known as the Gaylords, with their 1967 single I See the Rain, which was praised by Jimi Hendrix for being the best cut of the year. And before that was a group that I can't find much about, but they are on the compilation album I talked about before the break, Dust on the Nettles, the psychedelic folk album. That was Country Blue with their song The Color is Blue, or Country Sun with their song The Color is Blue. Thank you so much for tuning into the Hippie Hour this week. We are looking at the British invasion and beyond for this episode. We are finally fully into that beyond section. We'll be looking at the rest of the UK and Ireland for the remainder of this show. So coming up next is a Scottish musician who was the original bassist for Cream. He co-wrote many of the band's hit songs, but also has been named by Rolling Stone magazine as one of the top 10 bassists of all time. Coming up next is Jack Bruce with a song off of his album Songs for a Tailor, which was his debut solo album, and the title is a tribute to Jeannie Franklin, aka Jeannie the Tailor, a clothing designer who designed wardrobes for Cream and was also the girlfriend of Fairport Convention guitarist Richard Thompson and, according to Bruce's 2010 biography, composing himself, an ex-lover of Bruce. So off of that album, here is Jack Bruce with Rope Ladder to the Moon, right here on the Hippie Hour.

If you go looking down in the summit of the village, the bottom of the well, you find nice things and butterflies' wings and policemen's hats as well. The girlies there won't hurt you because they're all so very nice. There's cats and dogs and bats and frogs and little pink sugar mice. So come along and sing a summer coming on. Come along and sing a summer, summer's coming on. Summer's coming on, and won't you wear your silly trousers and your funny feathered hat? And come on running down the road, follow the Cheshire Cat. Your friends, they will all be there, and they'll all be taking tea.

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0: Summer's a coming on. And if you go looking down in the summer to the village at the bottom of the well, you find nice things and butterflies' wings and policemen's hats as well. The ladies there won't touch you because they're all so very nice. There's cats and dogs and bats and frogs and little pink sugar mice. So come along and sing a summer coming on. Come along and sing a summer, summer's a coming on. Summer's a coming on, summer is a coming on.
1: John Martin with Sing a Song of Summer off of his 1968 album, The Tumbler. Now, Martin had a career spanning 40 years in genres such as folk, blues, prog rock, and jazz. He is known for his own unique sound, an acoustic guitar run through a fuzz box, a phase shifter, and an echoplex, which is a tape delay effect. Guitar people, I'm sure you know exactly what I'm talking about. Eric Clapton himself has been quoted to say Martin was, quote, so far ahead of everything. It's almost inconceivable. And before that was an artist I had to include in this section of this week's episode, the folk king of Scotland, Donovan, with his song To Try for the Sun off of his 1965 album Fairy Tale. Thank you so much for tuning into the Hippie Hour this week. Unfortunately, we are low on time on our British Invasion and Beyond episode. We have a couple of more countries to talk about within and near the UK. So next, we have a couple of groups from Wales, which has about the same population as the city of Los Angeles, for perspective. Coming up next is Welsh rockers Blonde on Blonde, and they named themselves after the 1966 Bob Dylan album of the same name. They ended up releasing three albums together, but off of their first one called Contrasts, released in 1969. Here is Blonde on Blonde with their song, Mother Earth, right here on the Hippie Hour.

Welsh rockers Man with their song Empty Room off of their 1969 album Revelation. Now, Man started off as a psychedelic rock act, but changed to prog rock and jam as the 70s continued. And before that, Welsh musician and founding member of the Velvet Underground, that was John Cale with his song Big White Cloud off the first of his 16 solo albums, Vintage Violence, released in 1970. Thank you so much for tuning into this week's Hippie Hour episode, The British Invasion and Beyond. Unfortunately, we are almost out of time on this week's episode, but as always, if you want to hear this episode again or any of my previous shows, you can head on over to mixcloud.com/WBTVLP, and there you'll find not only all of my previous episodes, but everyone who is currently archiving their work on this wonderful radio station the Hippie Hour calls home. And in the episode description, you will find the link to the playlist for this week's episode titled The British Invasion and Beyond, if you need some more music not heard on air. So we have one more country in the UK. Let's hop the Irish Sea into Northern Ireland. Up next is going to be Heir Apparent with a song off of their only album Sunrise, which was produced by Jimi Hendrix and released in 1969. Now, funny enough, when I was in London back in 2019, I actually stumbled across one of the band members of this band. David the Tiger Taylor was actually at the Handel and Hendrix Museum the same day I was, and as I was there taking photos like of Jimi Hendrix's room and all of this like cool stuff, David was just in the corner talking to people and being like, oh yeah, you know, here's a picture of David and Jimi Hendrix together. And at that point I had no idea who this guy was, and I didn't want to be like, hey, you were friends with Jimi Hendrix, right? Can I get a picture with you because of that? So, nevertheless, I don't think I remember saying anything to him, but I was in that same room at the same time with him. So, off of their album Sunrise, here is Heir Apparent with Yes, I Need Someone, right here on the Hippie Hour.

I just realized that I did not have my microphone on for that whole time. That was awesome of me. You just heard Northern Irish psychedelic rockers and Dwella's Dream with a song off of their self-titled debut album, The Days Grew Longer for Love, released in 1969. And before that, Van Morrison with his first big group, Them, with their song Truth Machine off of the 1968 album Now and Them. Thank you so much for tuning into the Hippie Hour this week. Unfortunately, we are out of time on this week's episode. I hope you all enjoyed taking a trip with DJ Flower Power to see the British invasion. This episode, in many ways, is a continuation of our Battle of the Coast series, which travels all around the US looking at music hubs and the groups to come out of them, and is also the beginning of an international traveling series that will start later next month. We'll be looking at the psychedelic scenes of the 60s, 70s, and sometimes the 80s throughout countries in Latin America, Europe, Asia, Africa, Oceania, and more. Psychedelic rock and hippie counterculture is a movement that hit the world in waves during high-tension Cold War times, and even countries that you wouldn't expect, like the Soviet Union, China, and so much more, had their own underground psychedelic scene. I started the research for these episodes a while back, and this was the last series I did at my old radio station, so I am super excited to bring to you here on WBTV. History nerds, you are going to love this one. I hope you all tune in. The Hippie Hour is live Fridays from 4 to 6 p.m. Eastern Time, streaming worldwide at 993wbtv.org, and all of my episodes are listed to listen to anytime at mixcloud.com/WBTVLP. But to play you out for this week's episode, you'll hear British acts Pink Floyd with a song off of their debut album, and The Zombies with a song off of their final album in their original run. Thank you so much for tuning in this week. As always, this is DJ Flower Power signing off, saying stay safe and stay groovy, folks.

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A lot better.

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To find out more information about our space and also reach out to us if you'd like to become involved. I normally never, ever, ever play anything from French Montana, but then you do, like, you got a Casey and the Sunshine Band sample. Now I'm a 70s baby, so I loved them. Then you got Remy Ma on the remix. Then you got the Knicks winning, and here we go.